That was pianist extraordinaire Art Tatum with the tune Night and Day off of the Best of Art Tatum recording. It's a kind of a compilation from 1983. Some great players on that album. A bunch of different drummers depending on the tune. In that case, we had Alvin Stoiler playing drums, Roy Eldridge on trumpet, and John Simmons joining that group on bass. Branford Marsalis before that with the tune Sienna. That's off of the Secrets Between the Shadow and the Soul album from 2019. Some great players on that. Justin Faulkner on drums, Eric Rivas on bass, Joey Calderazzo on piano, and of course Branford on saxophone. Then opening that set, we had pianist Joey Alexander with the tune Sunday Waltz. That's off his Countdown recording from 2016. Some great players joining him on that. Dan Shemelinsky on bass, Ulysses Owens Jr. on drums. One of the tunes has Chris Potter on saxophone, as a matter of fact. We're going to continue on here with a tune from saxophonist Lee Konitz. You're listening to Jazz at OJB.

That was the group Juice Break, with bass player Mikhailo Kasha as the headliner of that tune, featuring Justine Garcia on vocals, Dana Stevens on tenor saxophone, Connor Rohrer on piano, and Jonathan Ziegler on drums. Then we heard the tune 317 East 32nd Street by alto player Lee Connitz. Great lineup on that. Jimmy Garrison on bass. Paul Motion, one of my favorite drummers, on that tune. Bill Evans playing piano. Holy cow. And Warren Marsh on tenor saxophone on that tune. That's off there at the Half Note, Volume 1 from 94. We're about halfway through the program here of Jazz at OJB. Hopefully you're having a good time and enjoying the selections that I'm putting together here. Michael Pilhofer, your host, every 6 to 9 o'clock on Sundays. And we're going to continue on with a really great pianist that's kind of new to me over the last couple of months, Ben Patterson. You're listening to Jazz at OJB.

That Barry saxophone is a little bit of the giveaway. Jerry Mulligan Quartet off the album What Is There to Say from 59. That was the tune Stockholm Sweeten. Joining him, Bill Crow on bass, Dave Bailey on drums, and Art Farmer on trumpet. And then that pianist Ben Patterson that I was talking about earlier, bass player Joshua Ramos and John Dietermeyer joining him on that record with the tune Golden Lady. That's off the Essentials Elements from 2013 album of his. Little Clifford Brown coming up here on Jazz at OJB.

That was pianist Taylor Igsty with Lewis Nash on drums and Christian McBride on bass with the tune Love for Sale. That's off his Lucky to Be Me record from 2006. And then Aaron Goldberg before that off of his album At the Edge of the World from 2018 with the tune Effendi, written by McCoy Tyner. And then Clifford Brown and Art Farmer joining the Swedish All-Stars before that, opening that set from 1953 with a great band whose names I am not going to try to pronounce. This is WOJB Reserve Wisconsin, listener-supported community radio broadcasting from Le Coup d'Orée and streaming at WOJB.org. You can also find us on the TuneIn app. You're listening to Jazz at OJB.

That was Italian trumpet player Enrico Rava with the tune Nature Boy off his Renaissance recording from 2002. Probably one of the most internationally recognized Italian trumpet players over 40 some years. Just an amazing player. And then before that, the classic Getz Gilberto recording of the tune O Grande Amor off their self-titled album from 1964. If you do not have that album, that is an album you want to own. Phil Ramone is the engineer on that recording. And then opening that set, trumpet extraordinaire Roy Hardgrove with his quintet off the Kindred Souls record from 1993. Some great players on that album. On that tune in particular, My Shining Hour, we had Gary Bartz on alto, Rodney Whitaker on bass, Gregory Hutchinson on drums, Mark Carey on piano, Ron Blake on saxophones, and Andre Hayward on trombone. Next up, the WDR Big Band, joined by bass genius Ron Carter with the tune 8. 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

Well, if that tune doesn't get your toe tapping, what is wrong with you? The classic Killer Joe. That was Benny Golson off his Terminal One album from 2004. Joining Benny on that, Eddie Henderson on trumpet, Mike Dione, or Mike Dione on piano, Carl Allen on drums, and Buster Williams on bass. And then opening that set, the Ron Carter and WDR Big Band off of their My Personal Songbook from 2014. That's a great album. And that band, that WDR Big Band, I've played it on our show here over the last couple months, year or so. Great killer band, and you'd heard it. And that was the tune Eight. Not eight like I just ate, but eight as in the number eight. Little Wayne Shorter here coming up on Jazz at OJB.

was guitarist Wes Montgomery with his tune 4 on 6, being joined by the Wynton Kelly Trio of their Smokin' at the Half Note recording from 65. Some great players on that: Paul Chambers, Jimmy Cobb, Wes Montgomery, of course, and Wynton Kelly, like we spoke about. And Chicago trumpet player David Young before that, off his Appassionata album from 2001, with the tune Tearful Waltz. And then tenor saxophonist Wayne Shorter opening up that set with his tune Black Nile off the Night Dreamer album from 64. Absolute killer lineup. Reginald Workman on bass, Elvin Jones drums, McCoy Tyner on piano, and Lee Morgan joining him there on trumpet. Just a couple more tunes here on Jazz at OJB 88.9 here. Michael Pillow for your host every 6 to 9 o'clock on Sundays. And we're going to continue on here with a tune from Oscar Peterson. 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

0: And that was piano player Wynton Kelly off his Kelly Blue recording from 1975. Paul Chambers on bass, Jimmy Cobb on drums on that trio recording, and some other great players as well on some of the other tunes. That was the song On Green Dolphin Street. And then a great little blues number from Oscar Peterson and his trio. The trio is Ed Thigpen on drums and Ray Brown on bass. That piano trio is just on fire, and Oscar is just such a phenom, force of nature, call it what you will, just absolute genius. I mean, facility for days, but still so lyrical, so grooving, so in the pocket. I love listening to him. Well, and with that, ladies and gentlemen, we have made it to the end of another Jazz at OJB show here. Michael Pilhofer, your host, every Sunday, 6 to 9 o'clock. Hope you enjoyed the program here today. I always appreciate you joining me. If you ever have any questions or requests or something, don't hesitate to reach out to us at the station. Y'all have a great week, and we'll see you here next Sunday.
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4: Stevie Wonder and Syreeta Wright changed the way music sounded to people in the early 1970s. An album called Where I'm Coming From, and the song If You Really Love Me, done up by the Deep Blue Organ Trio on their album called Wonderful on Origin Records.

In 1991, the Thelonious Monk International Jazz Saxophone Composition featured two saxophonists of great merit. I'm David Bassey. The winner in 1991 was Joshua Redman. In second place, saxophonist Eric Alexander. He quickly signed with record labels and started recording albums and became a professional musician. Here's Eric Alexander in Europe.

up, a vocalist who didn't begin her career till she was 42 years old, Renee Marie. We just heard saxophonist Eric Alexander and drummer Joe Farnsworth. Here's a tour of Europe for the two of them, and recorded by Crisscross Records, with Melvin Ryan at the B3 organ, and guitarist Bobby Broom. It's Bobby's composition, The Edge. Dave Brubeck's wife wrote lyrics to all of his tunes. Strange Metal Arc next, from the album Voice of My Beautiful Country.

Renee Marie from 2011 and Dave Brubeck's Strange Metal Lark. So when did the light bulb become the symbol of a bright new idea? And when Thomas Edison invented it and the whole world got the message. So here's a new idea you might like. Now you can share your message with people just like you who listen to Jazz with David Bassey. And that, my friend, could shine a whole new light on your business. 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

a pianist who was an accomplished pianist when I met him. He was 10 at the time. That's Betty Carter, and it's not about the melody. Naima's Love Song, with John Hicks at the piano, Ariel J. Roland at the bass, Jeff Tane Watts at the drums, and saxophonist Craig Handy. It's on Verve Records, and Naima's Love Song. You're listening to Jazz with David Bassey. What an honor to be here with you and play the music I love for you to listen to. Up next is a song written by pianist Bobby Timmons. It was recorded in 1960 when he was part of Art Blakey's Jazz Messengers, and later lyrics were added by Oscar Brown Jr. We'll hear a live version of the song. It's a Sony album for pianist Eldar Shangirov, recorded live at the Blue Note in New York City. He was born in Kyrgyzstan. His mom and dad, both pianists, they moved to Kansas City when he was 10 years old.

May 30th, 2006, pianist Eldar Zhangirov. Just like jazz, the world of business is full of ideas, some better than others. Here's one that might be good for your business. 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

Coming up next, saxophonist Vincent Herring and his song Walton from the album Night and Day. That's a song called KDJR. Kenny Drew Jr., his father, played piano with Dexter Gordon. And Kenny lived down in Florida. He played the piano, too, in a good way. He recorded an album called Reincarnation with saxophonist Steve Schlegel in 1994. We just heard KDJR from Schlegel and pianist Bill O'Connell from their album The Power of Two on Panorama Records. It's jazz with David Bassey. Here's Vincent Herring and an album called Night and Day on Smoke Sessions.

0: drummer Charles Ruggiero, and his Boom Bang Boom Bang on Ron Dent Records, and the composition Little Green Men. Preceding that, a Mike LaDon composition called Walton from Vincent Herring's Night and Day. 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
0: The Magnificent Seven. What a cool movie that is. And Magnificent Seven. What a cool song it is. I was reading in the Glide magazine, Jim Hines wrote a review, May the 9th of 2019, of the Barrett Martin Group and their album entitled Songs of the Firebird. Don't let the name fool you. The Seattle-based band, Barrett Martin Group, is not a law firm or a real estate office. Of course not. It's a band. And demonstrative, thrilling, exotic, eminently accessible. Barrett Martin is a Grammy-winning producer, drummer, and composer who sallies forth here with his band. Seventh album, Songs of the Firebird. Well, 20 tracks, and here's one. A Magnificent Seven.

the Los Angeles-based pianist, composer, bandleader, and recording artist, John Beasley came up with a great concept when he named his big band Monkestra. I'm David Bassey. For the first two albums, Monkestra played the music of Thelonious Monk exclusively. On the third album, there's some Monk, but there's also some Beasley. Here's Steve-O.

Coming up, we'll go down in the basement, Greenwich Village, and Small's Jazz Club. Are you ready? Okay, let's go. That's a song called Steve-O, written and arranged by John Beasley for Monkestra's album. Monkestra plays John Beasley. Here's Joel Fromm, live at Small's and Alert.

It's Joel Fromm, live at Smalls. And the song called Alert, recorded the 1st of March of 2011 with Kurt Rosenwinkel at the guitar. Just like jazz, the world of business is full of ideas, some better than others. Here's one that might be good for your business. 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

the music of Thelonious Monk on an album called Goodfellas. We just heard Thad Jones and Mel Lewis Orchestra. Their beginning night, their first night, February 7th of 1966 at the Village Vanguard in New York City, which is just a short walk down the street from Smalls. But in this case, we heard one from 2011 from Joel Fromm at Smalls, and this one from February 7th, 1966. Do the math. If you were actually walking up 7th Avenue, you'd be walking back, 40-some years. That's amazing to me. Anyway, I digress. Thad Jones, Mel Lewis Orchestra on Resonance, and the song Backbone, and what a great song it is. Evidence coming up. Joey DeFrancesco with Joe Essioni and Frank Vignola.

is Joey DeFrancesco on Concord Records from 1999 and the song Evidence. So when did the light bulb become the symbol of a bright new idea? And when Thomas Edison invented it and the whole world got the message. So here's a new idea you might like. Now you can share your message with people just like you who listen to Jazz with David Bassey. 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

blues, kind of at the base of jazz. We're going to hear one called My Blues House. We just heard one called Who's Blues. And Who's Blues really sounds like a band from, 1960-something. But it's a band from 2020-something. And the wonderful pianist, Adam Schulman, and the septet, November 2nd of 2019 is when it was recorded, released in 2020. Adam Schulman with David Wong, Rodney Green, Joe Magnarelli, and more. Preceding Who's Blues from West Meets East from the Adam Schulman septet, we heard the music of Thelonious Monk. Now, this is actually vintage music. It's the song called Epistrophe, recorded in Palo Alto. Yeah, Palo Alto, California. Yeah, that's the place. And recorded April 3rd, 1968. Daniel Shear, Danny Shear as they know him, brought the band to Palo Alto, and the album came out in 2020. Thelonious Monk, followed by Adam Schulman, and both with original music on Jazz with David Bassey. This is where to find us, right here where you always find us, on your favorite public radio station, on the web, anywhere you like it. 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Jazz with David Bassey. Here's another vintage cut, August 28th, 1959, with a wonderful lineup. Art Blakey at the drums, Paul Chambers at the bass, Ray Bryan at the piano, Curtis Fuller trombone, and the composer and tenor saxophonist, Benny Golson. His song called My Blues House on Prestige Records and out.

Curtis Fuller with Benny Golson, and three great composers in a row, Thelonious Monk, Adam Schulman, and Benny Golson. 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So this is somewhat of a jazz fairy tale, a little story that I'm going to tell you. Back in the 1960s, there was what they called the soul jazz, maybe a soul jazz movement even. Saxophonist Grover Washington, the band that came from Texas and moved to Los Angeles called the Jazz Crusaders, Les McCann and Eddie Harris together, Les McCann and Eddie Harris by themselves, but a certain type of music that was jazz, yet you could dance to it again like you could back in the 1930s. So then in about 1977, for me, I stopped by a girlfriend's house and ran into the music of Spyro Gyra. And then there was Jeff Lorber and that saxophone player of his. Oh my gosh, I think his name started with a G.

I look at jazz as a continuum. It's always changing, and it's always the same. I'm David Bassey. Sometimes there are instruments featured in jazz that no other music features, and that to me is exciting. Like, say, the Duke Ellington Orchestra with a solo violinist, you know, just playing the heck out of the violin way back when. Well, how about the baritone sax? You don't hear much baritone sax in country music, that's for sure. The Deep Below from Blue Land and saxophonist Brian Landris. The Beginning.

coming up. A song about an alcoholic drink that longshoremen are supposed to drink. We just heard the beginning from saxophonist Brian Landris playing the baritone sax. The Deep Below is the album, and Lonnie Plaxico plays the bass, also deep, and Billy Hart plays the drums. He's pretty deep, too. Blue Land is the record label, in conjunction with Palmetto Records. And here, on Jazz with David Bassey, Straight No Chaser. That's a drink. It's also a song from Thelonious Monk. And here's Cannonball Adderley from Cannonball Sharpshooters in 1958.

Miss Monk's Straight No Chaser and Cannonball and Nat Adderley together with Junior Mance, Sam Jones, and Jimmy Cobb. So when did the light bulb become the symbol of a bright new idea? And when Thomas Edison invented it and the whole world got the message. So here's a new idea you might like. Now you can share your message with people just like you who listen to Jazz with David Bassey. And that, my friend, could shine a whole new light on your business. 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

Coming up, pianist Donald Vega plays Something Slippery. We just heard one from pianist Moll Waldron, and Soul Eyes, probably his most recorded and re-recorded song, Moll Waldron's Soul Eyes, with Ernie Watts and the distinctive sound of his tenor saxophone with Jerry Allen at the piano, a beloved pianist. JVC is the record label in 1995 and the album Unity for Ernie Watts. Here on Jazz with David Bassi, you know where to find us. Find us right here and right now. And if you're having trouble finding us, well, you aren't right now because you're listening, but if you were, you could go to davidbasse.com and click on Find Your Station, and you'll find your station right there. Easy. With respect to Monty, I'm thinking that's Monty Alexander, Resonance Records, and pianist Donald Vega, with a song called Slippery. It's kind of slippery. I think you'll like it.

was Karn Allison from the album Sweet Home Cookin', with Rod Fleeman on the guitar, on Concord Records and recorded in Kansas City. Georgie Fame played that song

coming up, music from 1955 and saxophonist Dexter Gordon in the midst of a decade that he really wanted to forget. We just heard pianist Danny Grissett and his song, well, actually Herbie Hancock's song, King Cobra. The album's called Form on the Crisscross label, and it features Vicente Archer at the bass, Kendrick Scott at the drums, Seamus Blake playing the saxophone, Steve Davis trombone, and Ambrose Akinmosray playing the trumpet. Danny Grissett and the album Form on Jazz with David Bassey. Such a pleasure to be with you right here and right now. 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Let's go back to 1955 and the wonderful Dexter Gordon on Bethlehem Records. It features Kenny Drew at the piano, Leroy Vinegar at the bass, Howard Staubin did the incredible album cover, and Lawrence Marble plays the drums.

to Gordon on Bethlehem. Daddy plays the horn. 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

one of seven songs from Sean Divine's, perhaps not so coincidentally, seventh studio album. In fact, released August 7th, that track is the Bluebird of Love from Paradise Valley Sessions today on the Mainstream. It's good to be back in the saddle again after taking the first family vacation in over 5 years. I missed you, and I know you missed me, or could you even tell I was gone? That's right. It's good to get caught back up. As always, I'm broadcasting from the Seneca Nation's Allegheny Territory, and for this next hour, we're going to be trotting the globe, seeking out the best new music, as I have a few new songs to introduce into the rotation. And, of course, I missed the amazing Dolly Parton's passing. She unfortunately stepped off the earth while I was on vacation, but I do have a double shot of some of her iconic tunes coming up as well. In addition to the likes of Art Napoleon, Tom Waits, Sober Junkie, and our first new addition comes to us from Ruby Waters. This is her 2026 single, Get a Grip, released August 26th. Turn it up and sing along. Let me know what you think about it. I'll be back with details as to how to stay in touch in just a few on the Mainstream.

0: From Sober Junkies, live at the Palms album, that's the melodic Overdrive live remix of Time, a great track to wind on that block on the mainstream. We also heard Ahu's Eye and Eye from the Stellar album, and once again, it was Ruby Waters' Get a Grip that we introduced into the rotation. If you're just now joining, I'm Brett Mabee, and it's so good to have you here today. As always, I welcome you to stick around for the entire time, but I understand that you might be on your way to work or just getting home from work and need a nice nap. Well, let me lull you to sleep, if nothing else. But as always, stick around. If you can't, there are digital ways to take all of these great songs with you wherever you go, including by heading on over to mainstreamradio.net. Before the remainder of our time is up, a song that came by way of submission, which you should know by now I'm always open to. As a matter of fact, I recently got a new submission in from a listener in Minnesota. It was great to touch base with Kat and hear her story and, oh, perhaps the little way that I was able to inspire to get back into songwriting. I received a touching email from Kat not too long ago, and be on the lookout for some new tunes from her and some friends in and around Cass Lake, Minnesota. So let me get that shout out to the great friends down there, dialed in the KOJB 90.1 FM, once again in and around Cass Lake, Minnesota. There are a lot of reasons I love my job, and that right there is the cherry on the cake. Or the frosting, or you know what I'm saying anyway. It's great to have you here, and Kat, thank you so much for your submissions. Be on the lookout for some great highlights from her, Aaron, and plenty more great artists from across Turtle Island. So before I digress too much, in this block is a track from Tunde Adebempe, but not before this recent edition from Future Utopia. That's the genre-blurring musical project of the Grammy-winning producer and songwriter Fraser T. Smith. So without further ado, turn it up and listen to some answers about questions about humanity, society, and identity through music with Time Bending, featuring Tim Gent and Ritual Breaks on the mainstream.
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0: up? 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
2: You've got those 360-degree see-around eyes. You've got wings so fast they buzz when you fly. A maggot is what you are in your early cocoon. They probably find flies all the way on the moon. Even weeds don't ever want to die. Is it any different for a fly? You have no house. Well, you have mine. You have no real friends. Stay away from the wine. Housefly, go to sleep, say goodbye. No one will weep when you die. On horses, on houses, in May, any spill is a pond where you play. Buzzing and hovering tabletops. When you land, it abruptly stops. Get a job. Turn off the siren. Go into town. See if anyone's hiring. You have such a short life. Who is that there, your wife? I guess she's Shelley. You must be Byron. You're schmutz, but you still clean your hands. You and your toots by the frying pan. This must be you and your aunt, your nephew and your daughter. Stand still. Don't move. I'll go get my swatter. You're a buzzing fly in F sharp. You sound better with a lute and a harp. You land on us and you land at us. You'll never have status. You aimed for my eye, you piece of crap fly. You've your cuff, you sit on the cake, cleaning your hands and your face. You're handsome and thin, you try to blend in. You bastard, sitting around all over the place. You'll be here even after the bomb. Why don't you go out and eat catfish with your mom? A king just wiped one of your folks from his face. Well, I guess you all just own the place. Housefly, housefly. You're sitting by the foam in the back on a keg with your see-through wings and your strange little legs. No one's had a life stranger than you. You know famine, you know war, you know danger. You were brushed from the slacks on the president's thigh. You lived for a day on a dead fish's eye. Mobile to Yokohama, people. I know you probably know the Dalai Lama. On your baby when you change her. I know you probably had family in the manger. Roaches, rats, gnats, fleas, flies. No one's gonna weep when you die. Twitch and stutter, scrub and laugh, and do that dance that your weird mother choreographed. Like two lazy violins braided together in a low spastic siren to warn us of nothing. And you're named only after your ability to do so. Hum around the room in a lopsided circle like someone's blowing leaves in another town. Scribble, scribble in a low, bored buzz. Housefly, housefly. Go to sleep, say goodbye. No one will weep when you die. Housefly, housefly. Go to sleep and say goodbye. No.

0: 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In the remainder of our time, tracks from Shannon Lay. And as I was mentioning in the opener, I do have a double shot of Dolly Parton coming up right now. At least two Dolly Parton tracks. One is a reimagining that I think you'll groove on. Since I was on vacation when she passed, well, let me now say how incredibly sad it is, but thank Dolly for all of her contributions to the music world over the last 5 or 6 decades. So without further ado, this track is the title song of her one and only rock album, Turn It Up with Rockstar. I'll be back with you one last time. In the meantime, enjoy your listening on the mainstream. Also the known Dolly Jades.
1: Would anybody want to be in rock and roll?
2: 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It's her passion.
1: That's passion? Give me a break.
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0: music.
1: Mama's yelling from the kitchen. Me and Smell's

Shannon Lays, I Need More Water from the Past the Veil album, today on the mainstream. Before that was Parlor Greens and a groovy take on the Dolly Parton classic Jolene, as we remember the iconic singer-songwriter who passed away in August. And speaking of Dolly Parton, we also heard her rock star title track of her 2023 album. It's incredibly hard to believe that it's already that old as well. That does just about do it for me. Before I sign out of the studio officially, let me thank you again and again for spending some of your hard-earned time with me. I know we're all spread too thin these days, and you have a lot of options out there for your musical experiences, and the fact that you trust me to bring some of the great new music that's out across the globe means the world, and I cannot truly express that enough. So you're welcome to join me. I broadcast 7 days a week, 3 hours a day. There's a good chance that you'll be joining me sooner than later, so as always, check those local listings. You're also welcome to head on over to NV1 to get caught up with all the great things happening with my friends and colleagues at the network. And I do have one final set before the hour's officially through. Some GR Grit featuring Tessa Ballas, also Balthus, but now before this submission from Carlos Calilos Miquio Estrada. An artist who sent this in, and I do believe dials into the mainstream on KIDE 91.3 FM in and around Hoopa, California. I appreciate you sending this song in, Carlos, and we got to get caught up soon as well. I apologize about the delay, and I appreciate your understanding. Right now, for your consideration and approval, friends, it's So Alive That I Leave You With from his 2026 Ranches. 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
1: 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Information at 715-638-5102. You can say, I care, I carry Narcan.

a Kansas City-born Danielle Nicole Schnebelin, I think I'm saying that right, got her start with her brothers Nick and Chris in the blues trio Trampled Underfoot, a band that won the International Blues Challenge back in 28 and in 2014 won the Blues Music Award for Contemporary Blues Album of the Year for their album Badlands. And it's also worth pointing out that she became the first woman ever to win the Blues Music Award for Instrumentalist Bass that same year. That was Danielle's solo, Take Me Back, featuring Luther Dickinson and found on the Fireflies album, getting us off on the right foot here on the mainstream. I'm Brett Mabee, your host through these sonic explorations, and unless you're tuning in for the first time, there's a good chance you already know that. But let me welcome you for the hour, and whether you're tuned in from your home, your office, or your car, there's never a bad time or place to get your groove on with some of the best new music found across the globe. I love to shine that spotlight on the hardworking indigenous artists of Turtle Island as well, and that's part of the core philosophy behind this show. Creating a space that allows us all to mix and mingle in somewhat of a better way, and if you like eclectic music, you've made it to the right place. One of the two new songs that I'll be introducing into the rotation was actually released in 2025, but as my great assistant Doug was quick to point out, this song became the longest running UK number one hit. So stick around for more details on that, and thank you so much, Doug, for putting that bug in my ear as well. We'll also be hearing a recent addition from Tommy Lafroy. Also, Madison Beer is coming up in this block, as are my good friends in Seahawson. But right now, it's a 2026 single found on Post-Sex Nacho's SOS album that we'll be introducing into the rotation for the first time. Turn it up with this fun track built around anxiety, self-talk, and the need for connection, a reminder that we all need in our hyper-individualistic and hyper-isolated day and age. Let me know what you think about this track. It's SOS. Getting

Madison Beer's Silence Between Songs. It's spinning today on the mainstream. Before that, and from the most excellent Fight Like a Woman release from C. Hawson, it was Drive that we heard. And for the first time, it was Post Sex Nachos and their single SOS that we got into the library. A great song for your consideration and approval. And as always, I look forward to hearing what you think about these new songs. So feel free to drop me a line at brett@mainstreamradio.net or give me a call at 1-888-362-9970. Press 1 for the mainstream, 2 if you're an indigenous artist looking for a feature on Gyno, and press option 3 if you want more information about the Full Moon Radio itself. Just 3 of the many projects associated with the parent company of the mainstream, Turtle Island Tunes Full Moon Radio, LLC. Now, in its, I do believe, 4th year, I'm losing track of time, and boy, does it make me feel old. Mohawk electronic artist DJ Shum's going to help to wind down this block. Later on, Travis Thompson, one from American Authors. I do want to introduce the biggest UK number one single of all time, courtesy of Sam Fender and Olivia Dean, but you'll have to stick around for that. And right now, we're going to get back into things with this one from Tommy Lafroy, the London / LA indie rock duo made up of Winter Bethel and Tessa Mozarakis. This year, they released their debut album, The Precariat, and right now, Turn It Up with Thief, a great song to keep us going with on the mainstream.

At the halfway point of this hour's broadcast, a shout out to friends in and around, well, all of Guam, and I do believe the island nation of Palau, dialed in the KPRG 89.3 FM. It's so good to have you here today, and as always, you're welcome to stick around for the remainder of our time. And don't forget that if you're a professional singer-songwriter, I'm always looking for great new songs, but I'm overjoyed when great new music finds me. I try to keep a finger on the pulse, but you know there's an incredibly large amount of music being released these days, which I'm not opposed to. So be sure to get your submissions in a few different ways, including brett@mainstreamradio.net, or send me a CD if you prefer. I love physical media too. You can send that to Brett Maybe, Turtle Island Tunes, Full Moon Radio, P.O. Box 252, Salamanca, New York 14779. That's a lot to remember, so just head on over to mainstreamradio.net for those details and so much more. I'll be back with you after a track from American Authors, and I still want to get Sam Fender and Olivia Dean's groundbreaking single into the rotation, an oversight that, well, we need to rectify before the hour is up. Vienna Vienna is also coming up in this block, but right now we're heading on up to the Pacific Northwest with a band that started because of a dream and a failed mix. That's right. Frontman Gabe Kalhoff of 1876 first imagined powwow punk as a teenager. The legend goes that his brother wrote a punk ska song about indigenous resurgence, and Gabe wanted powwow drums behind the kit. They tried it. The powwow drum didn't make the final mix, but that failure, quote-unquote, sparked the entire concept of this groundbreaking indigipunk band. Enjoy Lights, and don't go anywhere. I'll be back with you one last time on the main.

That's American Author's single, Tumble Down, the whistle song, helping me to wind down this hour with you on your new favorite show. We also heard tracks from the likes of Travis Thompson, Vienna Vienna, and 1876, who helped us to kick off the second half. And sadly, as you're probably already well aware of what's coming next, I got to step out of the studio for a little bit. I'm getting a little hungry, so I got to find the closest Snickers, but I'll be back with you before you know it. You're always welcome to check those listings for the many times and ways you can dial into this little radio show. And as always, I look forward to hearing from you, so stay in touch as well. If you have any questions about some of the music that has been played, you want to tell me some of your experiences, as my new friend Kat was quick to point out, I helped her to feel like getting back into music after a hard breakup that derailed some of her dreams with the music. And so, you know, it really is things like this that just keep me going, particularly in a time when public radio is under constant threat. So stay in touch. I look forward to hearing from you. I need it just as much as you do. And you can reach out to me at brett@mainstreamradio.net. Coldplay's coming up, as is one from Young Cook and Major Lazer. But right now, and as I was mentioning in the opener, this is a song that should have been in the rotation since at least the fall of 2025, because it is absolutely an enormously monstrous song in the UK. Sam Fender and Olivia Dean's Rein Me In holds the record for the longest running number one single in UK history. Specifically spent over 23 weeks at the number one spot on the UK singles chart. Some really cool stuff, and it also won the Brit Award for Song of the Year at this year's event. So really great things happening. I'm going to get out of the way and let you enjoy Rein Me In, a great song for your consideration and approval today.

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Well, you're probably already hip to the news that Ariana Grande just wrapped up her massive Eternal Sunshine tour on September 1st in London, calling the 41-date run one of the most beautiful, extraordinary experiences of her life. And she also addressed a teary crowd that she's taking a break from public-facing work after the tour. Part of the reason is that she hates That I Made You Love Me, or anyway, you know where I'm going with that. That's the name of the song getting us into that block, found on her latest full-length album, Petal, today on the mainstream. I hope there are good minds everywhere across our beautiful Mother Earth today and all the time in between today, tomorrow, and you know. So as always, stick around for some great listening as we'll be enjoying some retro psychedelic grooves of Worm Stew. Also, some Turquoise Steel, the great family band located in Albuquerque, New Mexico. Also tracks from Snotty Nose Rez Kids and the amazing Tia Wood. Speaking of which, I'll be right back after one from Tia in this first block. We're going to kick things off with the Rodrigo y Gabriela single, Our Home, the title track of their latest album, and a project that marks a new beginning for this long-standing instrumental duo. So without further ado, turn it up and get your groove on. I'll be back with you before you know it. Enjoy this set of music today on the mainstream.

the ever-amazing Tia Wood and her single Dirt Roads, today on the Mainstream. And before back-selling some of the other songs that we heard during that set, I just got to give her major props for leaning into her vulnerability and being open about her struggles with mental health and substance abuse. And I encourage anybody to go check out more of Tia's story. It just might be what you need, and what you're going to see underneath all of that is a story of resilience with an amazing indigenous woman as well. So once again, all props and respect goes out to Tia during this difficult time in her life. We also heard Yaya Bay's Raisins in that set. Before that, it was a great take on Blind Melon's No Rain. That was found on Walk Off the Earth's collection of covers, Wood and Fire. And again, it was Rodrigo y Gabriela's Our Home, the title track of their latest full-length studio album that got us into the set. If you're just now getting here, you can always get caught back up at mainstreamradio.net. If you do have to step away from listening on your favorite local airwaves, mainstreamradio.net has you covered. So you're always welcome to go check things out there. I'm always adding more to the website, including the week's new features, which I got to get caught back up on. And you'll also find information about how to submit dreams. Those are going to come in handy for some of the fun to be had on the full moon radio. And, well, I'm just interested in dreams anyway. I've been taking a Carl Jung class that's loosely related to dreams, or at least his Red Book, and I don't want to go down that rabbit hole too much either, but suffice it to say, there's a lot of fun to be had at mainstreamradio.net. All right, getting back on track. One from Rainbow Kitten Surprise, and looking ahead into the second half, one from my great friend, the Cree singer-songwriter, Raven Reed. We'll also be hearing from Bonobo, and kicking off this set is actress and singer Suki Waterhouse. Some of her latest news centers on the major film festival appearances that she's made and new tour updates. Recently, she also attended the 83rd Venice International Film Festival that was held September 5th. She attended the premiere of her husband Robert Pattinson's new film, Primetime. Turn it up with Super Sad, a track found on her memoir of a Sparkle Muffin. And don't go anywhere. Just get going.

right. At the halfway point of this hour's listening on the mainstream, a shout out to friends who are dialed into KNAU, 88.7 FM in and around Flagstaff, Arizona. And as always, it's good to have you here. If you do need to get caught back up, you can head on over to mainstreamradio.net, or if you want to check out some more incredible indigenous radio programming, head on over to nv1.org, the full website for all things Native Voice One, Native American Radio Network. There are a lot of great reasons to go on over there, including more information about this and Gynote, but also Native America Calling, National Native News. There's some exciting collaborations happening with ICT, formerly known as Indian Country Today. Again, a lot of really cool things happening with the network, and I have recently also discovered that the free app that I always talk about here is compatible with CarPlay. In fact, I was able to tune in while I was on a drive not that long ago. And yet another great option to take all of this amazing radio programming with you wherever you go. I'll join you again after a track from Carson McCone. Right now it's Cordovas, a rock band who's deep into their 38-day 2026 tour. Turn it up with Fallen Angels of Rock and Roll from the Rose of Aces.

Carson McCone's Only Lovers from her Still Life album. An early, in fact, one of the earliest additions into the mainstream rotation, and quite frankly, still one of my favorites. I love the groove of that track. The harmonies, very Beatlesque. Don't you agree? I look forward to hearing of your experiences with the songs during the broadcast, so you're always welcome to reach out to me at brett@mainstreamradio.net. We also heard Turquoise Steel's Soul Dimension from their debut album Homeland. It was also Raven Reed's Stumbling Fool single, and from the Cordovas, the Rose of Aces album, it was Fallen Angels of Rock and Roll that kicked off the second half. Join me again sooner than later. Check those listings. And if you just can't wait, you're welcome to check out the archive 24/7 at mainstreamradio.net. You're always welcome to give me a call if you're the chatty type at 1-888-362-9970. Tommy Gotti before the hour is through. Also Snotty Nose Rez Kids and another appearance from the amazing Tia Wood in this block. We're going to kick off this final set, though, with Bonobol, who just released their 8th studio album, Distance and Static. It came out on Ninja Tune Records September 11th, and I was lucky enough to get an advance copy of Fire on the Water, and we've been talking about this release for quite some time, at least since July now, anyway. So featuring Aruj Aftab, turn it up with this great track. Be good to yourself and each other, and join me again here soon on the Mainstream.

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One of seven songs from Sean Divine's, perhaps not so coincidentally, seventh studio album. In fact, released August 7th, that track is the Bluebird of Love from Paradise Valley Sessions today on the Mainstream. It's good to be back in the saddle again after taking the first family vacation in over 5 years. I missed you, and I know you missed me, or could you even tell I was gone? That's right. It's good to get caught back up. As always, I'm broadcasting from the Seneca Nation's Allegheny Territory, and for this next hour, we're going to be trotting the globe, seeking out the best new music, as I have a few new songs to introduce into the rotation. And, of course, I missed the amazing Dolly Parton's passing. She unfortunately stepped off the earth while I was on vacation, but I do have a double shot of some of her iconic tunes coming up as well. In addition to the likes of Art Napoleon, Tom Waits, Sober Junkie, and our first new addition comes to us from Ruby Waters. This is her 2026 single, Get a Grip, released August 26th. Turn it up and sing along. Let me know what you think about it. I'll be back with details as to how to stay in touch in just a few.

0: from Sober Junkies live at the Palms album. That's the Melodic Overdrive live remix of Time, a great track to wind on that block on the mainstream. We also heard Ahu's I and I from the Stellar album. And once again, it was Ruby Waters' Get a Grip that we introduced into the rotation. If you're just now joining, I'm Brett Mabee, and it's so good to have you here today. As always, I welcome you to stick around for the entire time, but I understand that you might be on your way to work or just getting home from work and need a nice nap. Well, let me lull you to sleep, if nothing else. But as always, stick around. If you can't, there are digital ways to take all of these great songs with you wherever you go, including by heading on over to mainstreamradio.net. Before the remainder of our time is up, a song that came by way of submission, which you should know by now, I'm always open to. As a matter of fact, I recently got a new submission in from a listener in Minnesota. It was great to touch base with Kat and hear her story and, oh, perhaps the little way that I was able to inspire to get back into songwriting. I received a touching email from Kat not too long ago, and be on the lookout for some new tunes from her and some friends in and around Cass Lake, Minnesota. So let me get that shout out to the great friends down there, dialed in the KOJB 90.1 FM, once again in and around Cass Lake, Minnesota. There are a lot of reasons I love my job, and that right there is the cherry on the cake. Or the frosting, or you know what I'm saying anyway. It's great to have you here, and Kat, thank you so much for your submissions. Be on the lookout for some great highlights from her, Aaron, and plenty more great artists from across Turtle Island. So before I digress too much, in this block is a track from Tunde Adebempe, but not before this recent edition from Future Utopia. That's the genre-blurring musical project of the Grammy-winning producer and songwriter Fraser T. Smith. So without further ado, turn it up and listen to some answers about questions about humanity, society, and identity through music with Time Bending, featuring Tim Gent and Ritual Breaks on the mainstream.
1: Am I paying a high price for a life I'm willing to die for?

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Yeah. So maybe it's really fair play. Yeah, but maybe I'm out of touch. 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

0: 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This is Artun.
1: And She Rose.
0: And we are
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2: You've got those 360-degree see-around eyes. You've got wings so fast they buzz when you fly. A maggot is what you are in your early cocoon. They probably find flies all the way on the moon. Even weeds don't ever want to die. Is it any different for a fly? You have no house. Well, you have mine. You have no real friends. Stay away from the wine. Housefly, go to sleep, say goodbye. No one will weep when you die. On horses, on houses, in May, any spill is a pond where you play. Buzzing and hovering tabletops. When you land, it abruptly stops. Get a job. Turn off the siren. Go into town. See if anyone's hiring. You have such a short life. Who is that there, your wife? I guess she's Shelley. You must be Byron. You're schmutz, but you still clean your hands. You and your toots by the frying pan. This must be you and your aunt, your nephew and your daughter. Stand still. Don't move. I'll go get my swatter. You're a buzzing fly in F sharp. You sound better with a lute and a harp. You land on us and you land at us. You'll never have status. You aimed for my eye, you piece of crap fly. You've your cuff, you sit on the cake, cleaning your hands and your face. You're handsome and thin, you try to blend in. You bastard, sitting around all over the place. You'll be here even after the bomb. Why don't you go out and eat catfish with your mom? A king just wiped one of your folks from his face. Well, I guess you all just own the place. Housefly, housefly. You're sitting by the foam in the back on a keg with your see-through wings and your strange little legs. No one's had a life stranger than you. You know famine, you know war, you know danger. You were brushed from the slacks on the president's thigh. You lived for a day on a dead fish's eye. Mobile to Yokohama, people. I know you probably know the Dalai Lama. On your baby when you change her. I know you probably had family in the manger. Roaches, rats, gnats, fleas, flies. No one's gonna weep when you die. Twitch and stutter, scrub and laugh, and do that dance that your weird mother choreographed. Like two lazy violins braided together in a low spastic siren to warn us of nothing. And you're named only after your ability to do so. Hum around the room in a lopsided circle like someone's blowing leaves in another town. Scribble, scribble in a low bored buzz. Housefly, housefly. Go to sleep, say goodbye. No one will weep when you die. Housefly, housefly. Go to sleep and say goodbye. No one.

0: 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Now, while I was on vacation, I heard from a number of listeners all across the globe who were missing the playlist. 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And if you absolutely need to, you can reach out to me with questions. I always love hearing from listeners and hearing all about your experiences with the show. 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In the remainder of our time, tracks from Shannon Lay. And as I was mentioning in the opener, I do have a double shot of Dolly Parton coming up right now. At least two Dolly Parton tracks. One is a reimagining that I think you'll groove on. Since I was on vacation when she passed, well, let me now say how incredibly sad it is, but thank Dolly for all of her contributions to the music world over the last 5 or 6 decades. So without further ado, this track is the title song of her one and only rock album, Turn It Up with Rockstar. I'll be back with you one last time. In the meantime, enjoy your listening on the mainstream. Also the known Dolly Jates.
1: Would anybody want to be in rock and roll?
2: 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It's her passion.
1: That's passion? 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

0: music.
1: Mama's yelling from the kitchen. Me and smell success along with Mama's crying chicken.

Shannon Lays, I Need More Water from the Past the Veil album, today on the mainstream. Before that was Parlor Greens and a groovy take on the Dolly Parton classic Jolene, as we remember the iconic singer-songwriter who passed away in August. And speaking of Dolly Parton, we also heard her rock star title track of her 2023 album. It's incredibly hard to believe that it's already that old as well. That does just about do it for me. Before I sign out of the studio officially, let me thank you again and again for spending some of your hard-earned time with me. I know we're all spread too thin these days.

days, and you have a lot of options out there for your musical experiences, and the fact that you trust me to bring some of the great new music that's out across the globe means the world, and I cannot truly express that enough. So you're welcome to join me. I broadcast 7 days a week, 3 hours a day. There's a good chance that you'll be joining me sooner than later, so as always, check those local listings. You're also welcome to head on over to NV1 to get caught up with all the great things happening with my friends and colleagues at the network. And I do have one final set before the hour's officially through. Some GR Grit featuring Tessa Ballas. Also Balthus, but not before this submission from Carlos Calilos Miquio Estrada. An artist who sent this in, and I do believe dials into the mainstream on KIDE 91.3 FM in and around Hoopa, California. I appreciate you sending this song in, Carlos, and we got to get caught up soon as well. I apologize about the delay, and I appreciate your understanding. Right now, for your consideration and approval, friends, it's So Alive That I Leave You With from his 2026 Ranches. Be good to yourself and each other, and as always, keep on keeping.

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The Kansas City-born Danielle Nicole Schnebelin, I think I'm saying that right, got her start with her brothers Nick and Chris in the blues trio Trampled Underfoot, a band that won the International Blues Challenge back in 28 and in 2014 won the Blues Music Award for Contemporary Blues Album of the Year for their album Badlands. And it's also worth pointing out that she became the first woman ever to win the Blues Music Award for Instrumentalist Bass that same year. That was Danielle's solo, Take Me Back, featuring Luther Dickinson and found on the Fireflies album, getting us off on the right foot here on the mainstream. I'm Brett Mabey, your host through these sonic explorations, and unless you're tuning in for the first time, there's a good chance you already know that. But let me welcome you for the hour, and whether you're tuned in from your home, your office, or your car, there's never a bad time or place to get your groove on with some of the best new music found across the globe. I love to shine that spotlight on the hardworking indigenous artists of Turtle Island as well, and that's part of the core philosophy behind this show. Creating a space that allows us all to mix and mingle in somewhat of a better way, and if you like eclectic music, you've made it to the right place. One of the two new songs that I'll be introducing into the rotation was actually released in 2025, but as my great assistant Doug was quick to point out, this song became the longest running UK number one hit. So stick around for more details on that, and thank you so much, Doug, for putting that bug in my ear as well. We'll also be hearing a recent addition from Tommy Lafroy. Also, Madison Beer is coming up in this block, as are my good friends in Seahawson. But right now, it's a 2026 single found on Post Sex Nacho's SOS album that we'll be introducing into the rotation for the first time. Turn it up with this fun track built around anxiety, self-talk, and the need for connection, a reminder that we all need in our hyper-individualistic and hyper-isolated day and age. Let me know what you think about this track. It's SOS.

medicine, beers, silence between songs. It's spinning today on the mainstream. Before that, and from the most excellent Fight Like a Woman release from C. Hawson, it was Drive that we heard. And for the first time, it was Post Sex Nachos and their single SOS that we got into the library. A great song for your consideration and approval. And as always, I look forward to hearing what you think about these new songs. 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Press 1 for the mainstream, 2 if you're an indigenous artist looking for a feature on Gyno, and press option 3 if you want more information about the Full Moon Radio itself. Just 3 of the many projects associated with the parent company of the mainstream, Turtle Island Tunes Full Moon Radio, LLC. Now, in its, I do believe, 4th year, I'm losing track of time, and boy, does it make me feel old. Mohawk electronic artist DJ Shum's going to help to wind down this block. Later on, Travis Thompson, one from American Authors. I do want to introduce the biggest UK number one single of all time, courtesy of Sam Fender and Olivia Dean, but you'll have to stick around for that. And right now, we're going to get back into things with this one from Tommy Lafroy. The London / LA indie rock duo made up of Winter Bethel and Tessa Mozarakis. This year, they released their debut album, The Precariat. And right now, Turn It Up with Thief, a great song to keep us going with on the mainstream.

At the halfway point of this hour's broadcast, a shout out to friends in and around, well, all of Guam, and I do believe the island nation of Palau, dialed in the KPRG 89.3 FM. It's so good to have you here today, and as always, you're welcome to stick around for the remainder of our time. And don't forget that if you're a professional singer-songwriter, I'm always looking for great new songs, but I'm overjoyed when great new music finds me. I try to keep a finger on the pulse, but you know, there's an incredibly large amount of music being released these days, which I'm not opposed to. 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I love physical media too. You can send that to Brett Maybe, Turtle Island Tunes, Full Moon Radio, P.O. Box 252, Salamanca, New York, 14779. That's a lot to remember, so just head on over to mainstreamradio.net for those details and so much more. I'll be back with you after a track from American Authors, and I still want to get Sam Fender and Olivia Dean's groundbreaking single into the rotation, an oversight that, well, we need to rectify before the hour is up. Vienna Vienna is also coming up in this block, but right now we're heading on up to the Pacific Northwest with a band that started because of a dream and a failed mix. That's right, frontman Gabe Kolhoff of 1876 first imagined powwow punk as a teenager. The legend goes that his brother wrote a punk ska song about indigenous resurgence, and Gabe wanted powwow drums behind the kit. They tried it. The powwow drum didn't make the final mix, but that failure, quote-unquote, sparked the entire concept of this groundbreaking indigipunk band. Enjoy Lights, and don't go anywhere. I'll be back with you one last time.

That's American Author's single, Tumble Down, the whistle song, helping me to wind down this hour with you on your new favorite show. We also heard tracks from the likes of Travis Thompson, Vienna Vienna, and 1876, who helped us to kick off the second half. And sadly, as you're probably already well aware of what's coming next, I got to step onto the studio for a little bit. I'm getting a little hungry, so I got to find the closest Snickers, but I'll be back with you before you know it. You're always welcome to check those listings for the many times and ways you can dial into this little radio show. And as always, I look forward to hearing from you, so stay in touch as well. If you have any questions about some of the music that has been played, you want to tell me some of your experiences, as my new friend Kat was quick to point out, I helped her to feel like getting back into music after a hard breakup that derailed some of her dreams with the music. And so, you know, it really is things like this that just keep me going, particularly in a time when public radio is under constant threat. So stay in touch. I look forward to hearing from you. I need it just as much as you do. And you can reach out to me at brett@mainstreamradio.net. Coldplay's coming up, as is one from Young Cook and Major Lazer. But right now, and as I was mentioning in the opener, this is a song that should have been in the rotation since at least the fall of 2025, because it is absolutely an enormously monstrous

in the UK. Sam Fender and Olivia Dean's Rein Me In holds the record for the longest running number one single in UK history. It specifically spent over 23 weeks at the number one spot on the UK singles chart. Some really cool stuff, and it also won the Brit Award for Song of the Year at this year's event. So really great things happening. I'm going to get out of the way and let you enjoy Rein Me In, a great song for your consideration and approval today.

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Well, you're probably already hip to the news that Ariana Grande just wrapped up her massive Eternal Sunshine tour on September 1st in London, calling the 41-date run one of the most beautiful, extraordinary experiences of her life. And she also addressed a teary crowd that she's taking a break from public-facing work after the tour. Part of the reason is that she hates That I Made You Love Me, or anyway, you know where I'm going with that. That's the name of the song getting us into that block, found on her latest full-length album, Petal, today on the mainstream. I hope there are good minds everywhere across our beautiful Mother Earth today and all the time in between today, tomorrow, and you know. So as always, stick around for some great listening as we'll be enjoying some retro psychedelic grooves of Worm Stew. Also, some Turquoise Steel, the great family band located in Albuquerque, New Mexico. Also tracks from Snotty Nose Rez Kids and the amazing Tia Wood. Speaking of which, I'll be right back after one from Tia in this first block. We're going to kick things off with the Rodrigo y Gabriela single, Our Home, the title track of their latest album, and a project that marks a new beginning for this long-standing instrumental duo. So without further ado, turn it up and get your groove on. I'll be back with you before you know it. Enjoy this set of music today on the mainstream.

the ever-amazing Tia Wood and her single Dirt Roads, today on the Mainstream. And before backselling some of the other songs that we heard during that set, I just got to give her major props for leaning into her vulnerability and being open about her struggles with mental health and substance abuse. And I encourage anybody to go check out more of Tia's story. It just might be what you need, and what you're going to see underneath all of that is a story of resilience with an amazing indigenous woman as well. So once again, all props and respect goes out to Tia during this difficult time in her life. We also heard Yaya Bay's Raisins in that set. Before that, it was a great take on Blind Melon's No Rain. That was found on Walk Off the Earth's collection of covers, Wood and Fire. And again, it was Rodrigo y Gabriela's Our Home, the title track of their latest full-length studio album, that got us into the set. If you're just now getting here, you can always get caught back up at mainstreamradio.net. If you do have to step away from listening on your favorite local airwaves, mainstreamradio.net has you covered. So you're always welcome to go check things out there. I'm always adding more to the website, including the week's new features, which I got to get caught back up on. And you'll also find information about how to submit dreams. Those are going to come in handy for some of the fun to be had on the Full Moon Radio. And, well, I'm just interested in dreams anyway. I've been taking a Carl Jung class that's loosely related to dreams, or at least his Red Book, and I don't want to go down that rabbit hole too much either, but suffice it to say, there's a lot of fun to be had at mainstreamradio.net. All right, getting back on track. One from Rainbow Kitten Surprise, and looking ahead into the second half, one from my great friend, the Cree singer-songwriter, Raven Reed. We'll also be hearing from Bona Bo, and kicking off this set is actress and singer Suki Waterhouse. Some of her latest news centers on the major film festival appearances that she's made and new tour updates. Recently, she also attended the 83rd Venice International Film Festival that was held September 5th. She attended the premiere of her husband Robert Pattinson's new film, Primetime. Turn it up with Super Sad, a track found on her memoir of a Sparkle Muffin. And don't go anywhere. Just get going.

All right. At the halfway point of this hour's listening on the mainstream, a shout out to friends who are dialed into KNAU, 88.7 FM in and around Flagstaff, Arizona. And as always, it's good to have you here. If you do need to get caught back up, you can head on over to mainstreamradio.net, or if you want to check out some more incredible indigenous radio programming, head on over to nv1.org, the full website for all things Native Voice One, Native American Radio Network. There are a lot of great reasons to go on over there, including more information about this and Gynote, but also Native America Calling, National Native News. There's some exciting collaborations happening with ICT, formerly known as Indian Country Today. Again, a lot of really cool things happening with the network, and I have recently also discovered that the free app that I always talk about here is compatible with CarPlay. In fact, I was able to tune in while I was on a drive not that long ago. And yet another great option to take all of this amazing radio programming with you wherever you go. I'll join you again after a track from Carson McCone. Right now it's Cordovas, a rock band who's deep into their 2026 tour. Turn it up with Fallen Angels of Rock and Roll from the Rose of Aces.

Carson McCone's Only Lovers from her Still Life album. An early, in fact, one of the earliest additions into the mainstream rotation, and quite frankly, still one of my favorites. I love the groove of that track. The harmonies, very Beatlesque. Don't you agree? I look forward to hearing of your experiences with the songs during the broadcast, so you're always welcome to reach out to me at brett@mainstreamradio.net. We also heard Turquoise Steel's Soul Dimension from their debut album Homeland. It was also Raven Reed's Stumbling Fool single, and from the Cordovas' The Rose of Aces album, it was Fallen Angels of Rock and Roll that kicked off the second half. Join me again sooner than later. Check those listings, and if you just can't wait, you're welcome to check out the archive 24/7 at mainstreamradio.net. You're always welcome to give me a call if you're the chatty type at 1-888-362-9970. Tommy Gotti before the hour's through. Also Snotty Nose Res Kids and another appearance from the amazing Tia Wood in this block. We're going to kick off this final set, though, with Bonobol, who just released their 8th studio album, Distance and Static. It came out on Ninja Tune Records September 11th, and well, I was lucky enough to get an advance copy of Fire on the Water, and we've been talking about this release for quite some time, at least since July now, anyway. So featuring

0: You, me, and the news on WOJB. What a combo, listeners. 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Morning Edition's going to last until 7 a.m. Then we're going to turn around and do it again. That's right. We're starting over fresh at 7 a.m., listeners. 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Prepare to sit down. Be well informed. Coffee, milk, juice, whatever you got in the morning, tea, I guess, if you're really ambitious. Either way, prepare to start your day, and we thank you for choosing WOJB to be part of your day and part of your day, your starting day routine. All right, listeners, enough from me. Let's get you back to your morning programming on WOJB, the quick news forecast. Today, a high of 64 and cloudy. Tonight, a low of 35, mostly cloudy and patchy frost. Frost warning tonight for all you plant people. Tomorrow, Tuesday, a high of 67, patchy frost in the morning, then sunny. Tuesday night, clear, then patchy frost, low of 36. Frost in the forecast, listeners. Back to Morning Edition.
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3: This is Morning Edition from NPR News. I'm Michelle Martin.
4: And I'm Steve Inskeep. Russia's parliamentary election over the weekend went as expected. The United Russia Party is still the ruling party. Voter Vitaly Gorshkov saw the win as an endorsement of President Vladimir Putin.
5: He's our president and our commander-in-chief, and today, in a time of war, we're behind him.
4: If Russians felt otherwise, they had no way to show that. States opposed to Russia's war with Ukraine were taken off the ballot. Tatiana is a voter in Moscow who declined to give her last name out of concerns for government reprisals.
6: Unfortunately, we can't express our real views because they took away that possibility.
4: We reached Hanna Nota, who is a Russian foreign policy expert and director of the Eurasia Nonproliferation Program at the James Martin Center for Nonproliferation Studies, and she joins us from Berlin. Welcome.
7: Good morning, Steve.
4: Okay, was this a democratic election?
7: Well, it was absolutely not a democratic election. I think the now near complete results suggest increased rigging to really produce a result for Vladimir Putin that validates support for him and support for his war against Ukraine, which are essentially unanimous today. We have reported record turnout at 59% in the Duma election. And then United Russia, which is the ruling party, acquiring its largest share of Duma seats in history. So the bottom line here is that the Kremlin had framed these elections as a test of loyalty and support for the war, and now it fabricated for itself a result that more than passes that test.
4: And yet, even with all that you just said, the United Russia Party had 58% of the vote, which doesn't really seem that impressive if you canceled out the many of the opposition candidates.
7: Well, I mean, they had banned the Yabloko opposition party from running, that is true, in early August on some fabricated charges. But, you know, this 58% of the vote, it's still quite a lot higher than in previous Duma elections. The Kremlin isn't quite as brazen as going for 70-80% of the vote because it still wants to look like this is a democratic election and it wants it to be internationally recognized.
4: Does it matter that four territories in Ukraine voted in this Russian election? These, of course, are territories that are occupied by Russian troops.
7: Well, we're talking of 3.5 million voters here, and Putin had personally stressed the importance of their participation, talking about the reunification with Russia, and the Central Electoral Commission was able to conduct those elections there because it is operating under a state of emergency, so it has expanded powers. So this is important from a symbolic point of view. Now, of course, Ukraine has denounced

0: This is WOJB Reserve, Wisconsin. Good morning, listeners. 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The Sawyer County Clean Sweep is Wednesday, September 23rd from 2 to 6 p.m. at the Sawyer County Fairgrounds in Hayward. 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
3: And I'm Michelle Martin. Good morning. CNN, MS Now, and Politico are suing the Trump administration over the president's efforts to keep them out of the White House. On Friday, Trump said he was banning them because he didn't like what they were saying about him.

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Morning edition starting to wind its way down. 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

0: climate change is making landslides more likely around the world. In Alaska, people are living with anxiety about when the next disaster might strike. 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
2: Good morning, I'm Steve Inskeep. A street in downtown Seattle was painted with white lines and colorful circles during a summer street market. The market is closed and gone, but the street decorations have not. And the City Department of Transportation will not allow the road to reopen until the paint is dealt with.

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1: 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I'm Steve Inskeep.
2: And I'm Michelle Martin. Good morning. China's detention of a U.S. citizen could be on the agenda when President Trump hosts Chinese President Xi Jinping this week. Min Xin heads the think tank, the Institute for Strategy and Policy, Myanmar. Last month, the State Department declared him, quote, wrongfully detained. Michael Sullivan reports.
3: Sylvia Xin remembers June 3rd as a typical Wednesday morning. She was scrambling to get her daughter off to high school. Her husband, Min, was heading out the door for a quick flight from their home in Chiang Mai, Thailand, to a conference in China's nearby Yunnan province. He even texted her when he landed a few hours later, then silence.
4: I thought he got carried away in the meeting. He just lost track of time. But then when his office called the hotel to see if he had checked in and they said no, that's when we started to worry.
3: She called the embassy the next day to report him missing.
4: On June 5th, the embassy was able to confirm that he has been detained. So I didn't know what happened to him for 2 days.
3: China's foreign ministry spokesman, Lin Jin, confirmed his detention in a statement a week later. He said Min Xin was being held on suspicion of engaging in espionage and endangering China's national security. Allegations the U.S. and Min Xin's institute emphatically reject. Sylvia says the news hit her teenage daughter hard.
4: She looked up endangering national security on Google, and she came to me crying, and she's like, you know, is dad going to be okay?
3: She's doing better now. We're a practical family, Sylvia says. The couple met in California when Sylvia was working in the semiconductor industry. She doesn't quite remember the details of their first date, but
4: I think I must have taken him to a bookstore. It must be one of those used bookstores in Berkeley. You know, every used bookstore in any city that we've been to, we visited.
3: They lived in Fremont while he pursued his PhD at Berkeley and started their family in 2012. 4 years later, they moved to Thailand during Myanmar's brief democratic opening. Since their daughter was born, they've made it a point to spend every family birthday together. On his daughter Sue's 9th birthday, though, there was a snag.
4: It was during COVID, and he was on his way back to Chiang Mai, but he was in quarantine hotel.
3: So they found a workaround, and she and Sue flew to Bangkok from Chiang Mai to stand outside his hotel, then called him.
4: We asked him, can you open the window and show us the view? And he was really annoyed. He's like, why? Why do you want to see the view from my window all of a sudden? And he opened the window and we were across the street. My daughter claimed she saw him cry, but I didn't see it.
3: Earlier this month, their streak was broken, with Min Xin marking his birthday in detention, denied access to his family, and kept at an undisclosed location. They can only pass notes through U.S. consular officials who've met with him 4 times since his detention. They've told Sylvia her husband is staying strong, and she's staying hopeful President Trump can help win his release when he meets with President Xi this week. Until then,
4: I want him to know that our daughter, Sue, and I love him, and we are waiting for him to come home, and I have faith that we're going to be together again.
3: For NPR News, I'm Michael Sullivan in Chiang Rai, Thailand.
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Morning Edition starting to wind its way down. 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

0: This is WOJB Reserve Wisconsin Community Powered Radio from Lakota Ray. Good morning, WOJB listeners and enjoyers. It is now going on 8 a.m. It is time for local morning edition here on WOJB 88.9 FM. Let's get you started. Let's go to the big name news, the big name guys. 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Then we're going to do 2026 talks here on WOJB local morning edition. And away we go.
1: The Public News Service Toa Newscast, September the 21st, 2026. I'm Mike Clifford. National security concerns have been President Donald Trump's way of getting projects, however unpopular, approved around Washington, D.C. ABC News notes Trump is arguing another one of his projects, his proposed Triumphal Arch, would also be used as a top-grade military complex. Trump posting on social media Sunday, at the request of the U.S. military, he agreed to convert the magnificent Triumphal Arch, planned since the Civil War era many years ago, into a top-grade military complex, Triumphal Arch. The Pentagon declined to comment. Meantime, another media circus is expected later this week when the Minnesota Lynx hosts the Indiana Fever. Allies of the transgender community hope the off-the-court rhetoric doesn't cloud the facts about inclusivity.
2: The last time these two WNBA juggernauts played in Minneapolis, protesters gathered outside Target Center in response to Fever player Sophie Cunningham's remarks about trans athletes. LGBTQ voices say her statements reignited hateful comments toward transgender girls participating in girls' sports. Jess Braverman of the Minnesota group Gender Justice says despite the national backlash, it's comforting to be in a state that fosters a welcoming tone.
3: The Minnesota High School League has been trans inclusive for over a decade. And during that time, Minnesota has led the nation in girls' high school sports participation.
2: Cunningham says her comments were misinterpreted as an attack on the entire trans community, while reiterating she wants to protect young girls in sports she feels shouldn't have to go against biological men. I'm Mike Moen.
1: While Cunningham's stance has garnered attention, other prominent WNBA figures, including Lynx coach Cheryl Reeve, have called for including trans athletes. And Ohio schools had more than 54,000 students in foster care last academic year. Experts say the back-to-school season prevents challenges for kids who may have had to change schools and living situations.
4: Research shows that youth in foster care are more likely to perform poorly in school and face disciplinary actions. Kara Webster, a Montgomery County resident and foster and adoptive parent, says patients with kids who have experienced serious trauma can go a long way.
5: It's very different when your teacher says, I'm going to call your foster parent versus your mom. They aren't getting on the bus with their parents there, which is really hard for some kids.
4: Webster and her husband fostered and adopted two boys, Caleb and Dylan, who were split up when they entered the foster care system, but were adopted together. Experts say siblings experience significantly better emotional, behavioral, and stability outcomes when they go through this journey alongside each other. This is Nadia Romlagan for Ohio News Connection.
1: The foundation has helped place nearly 1,800 kids from foster care into permanent homes in Ohio through the Wendy's Wonderful Kids program. This is Public News Service. This week, the public gets a chance to meet candidates for political office at two nonpartisan public forums. They are being held in northern and southern Nevada.
6: Candidates from all parties running for mayor, Congress, county commission, and state assembly will be given time to speak and then answer questions from the audience. Ben Innes from the Nevada Housing Justice Alliance teamed up with colleagues from the Nevada Environmental Justice Coalition and the Nevada Immigrant Coalition to organize the event.
7: The whole purpose is for community to engage with these candidates and challenge the idea that civic engagement is just that one-and-done process where we vote and then hope for the best.
6: I'm Suzanne Potter.
1: People can sign up to attend either event on the website of the Nevada Environmental Justice Coalition. The event will be live-streamed on the Nevada Housing Justice Facebook page. And folks in Maine are encouraged to attend the Office of Affordable Health Care's annual public hearing this week to share their experiences of navigating today's health care system.
8: Surveys show nearly half of Maine households have taken on medical debt in the past 2 years, and the majority point to hospital-based services like surgeries or emergency care as the primary cause. Kate Endy with Consumers for Affordable Health Care says data can show how insurance premiums or prescription drug prices are rising, but it's the personal stories that help state officials find ways to lower costs.
9: We hear from people through our helpline who are delaying an appointment, putting off a procedure, stretching a prescription, or taking on medical debt because of the cost. And those experiences really need to be part of the conversation.
8: The hearing takes place this Wednesday, September 23rd at the Department of Health and Human Services building in Augusta. Mainers can register to speak in person or virtually or submit written testimony by October 2nd. I'm Catherine Carley.
1: Finally, plans for next year's crop planting season are taking shape, and Iowa landowners are changing what tenants can grow on the land they're leasing. They're focusing on sustainable crops and at the same time requiring tenants to reduce the use of neonics and other pesticides.
10: Almost half of landowners in the Midwest are called non-operators, meaning they don't farm the land they own. They rent it to someone else. They receive financial incentives from the government to move away from row crops and livestock and plant things that are more sustainable. Carol Boschka owns and rents out Highland Farm in northeast Iowa's Winneshiek County with her three sisters. Boschka has put in 20 acres of pollinator fields and planted 4,500 trees and shrubs
11: to create this windbreak on our farm. And those are for habitat for insects, birds, and mammals, and to sequester carbon.
10: I'm Mark Moran.
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12: Welcome to 2026 Talks, where we're following our democracy in historic times.
13: A person being shot on the streets of Austin by someone purporting to be law enforcement, particularly when it's ICE, is something that causes me to be unhappy and angry about it.
12: Austin, Texas Mayor Kirk Watson says he's angry but unsurprised an ICE agent shot a city resident on Sunday. The man is in stable and serious condition, though little else is known. Watson wants the city's police department to be involved in an investigation of the shooting, noting ICE shouldn't do it alone. ICE and immigration agents have shot several unarmed people this year, including killing Renee Good and Alex Preddy in Minneapolis. An ICE agent from Texas pled not guilty in Minnesota last week after being charged in the wounding of a Venezuelan man. Texas Republican Representative Chip Roy predicts the GOP will lose the House by 5 to 10 seats but narrowly keep the Senate. Generic polls of likely voters continue to show Democrats with a more than 10-point lead, and more than half of independents say they'll likely vote blue. Roy says he had been more optimistic than many in the GOP but can't ignore what voters are saying about the House.
14: I have been one of the people that has been less black-pilled on the House for a while, but, you know, the polls are what they are, and we are where we are. If I have to go to Vegas, I think we're on the shy side of that, and we need people to turn out to make it more like a 50-50 flip.
12: Polls also show President Donald Trump's handling of the economy is a down-ticket drag. The national average for gas is around $4.50 due to threats in the Strait of Hormuz and could rise further, with Iranian-backed Houthis taking islands at the mouth of the Red Sea, allowing them to dominate a separate shipping route. But while campaigning for Iowa Republicans, Vice President J.D. Vance is touting Trump's policies as reducing the trade deficit and favoring farmers.
15: We know there's a lot of work to do, but just 2 years in, not even 2 years in, President Trump has cut that deficit by 42%, and it's fallen even faster this year.
12: The U.S. trade deficit is close to where it was 2 years ago, well before Trump returned to office. While most election watchers are tracking the midterms, former Biden Transportation Secretary Pete Buttigieg is tracking plans for after the election. He says one of the most damaging things Democrats could do is return to the status quo and simply, quote, reverse the damage if they win this year's midterms.
16: The implication of reverse the damage, if that's going to be our mantra, is, okay, we're going to put all these things back just the way they were, and we're going to give you the world the way it looked in 2022 or 2012. Or 1994, or whenever we think America was great. And that's not going to work.
12: He adds Democrats should build for the new reality and for the next quarter century. He says the party needs to keep its legislative agenda simple. For example, ending the war in Iran, restoring the expanded child tax credit, and fixing the tax code to ensure the wealthiest people pay their share. The Center for American Women and Politics is reporting a record 590 women have filed to run for the House in this year's midterms, surpassing the previous high of 583 in 2020. This also exceeds the 467 women who ran for the House during the 2024 elections. I'm Edwin J. Vieira for Pacifica Network and Public News Service. 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
0: 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Good morning, listeners. This is Local Morning Edition. I'm your host, DJ Will, a.k.a. Cloudman. Thanks for tuning in. If you just tuned in, public news service there with 2026 talks, and we did daily report as well. All right, listeners, let's fine tooth a little bit, shall we? You can't get away from it. An article posted by MS Now, the top 10 things the president probably doesn't want us to talk about, including those Epstein files. Right, listeners? Never forget those files. They're out there, and they are very incriminating. Take a listen, though, an article posted by MS Now.
17: In the United States of America, power is supposed to have limits. And you know where that power comes from? You, the people. After I got off the air yesterday, I remembered how I was reminded of that at the beginning of this summer when I ran into a guy from Indiana while covering the opening of the Obama Presidential Center.
18: There's 10,000 people in a park right next door out here. If there was ever an event about We the People, this is it. What does it mean to you to know that all those folks, not just the folks here, bold-faced names like yourself, but regular folks from Chicago and around the country are here today?
19: Well, it's the multiple of humanity. You take one or two people, and that's great, and then you start multiplying that, and you get 10,000 people, and it's a force you can feel. It's a force you understand.
17: It's a force you can feel. It's a force you can understand. That day, David Letterman, of all people, reminded me about one of the most basic ideas of American government. The president has enormous power, but he is not supposed to have all of the power. There are supposed to be checks, the people, and the courts, and the Congress, and yes, the media. The media acts as a check on power no matter who is in office. In our country, it has always been that way. No matter what President Trump tries to tell you, he is not special. He is not unique. He is not a king. Yet, it is the only president who has taken steps this drastic to try to stifle checks on his power, especially coverage that he does not like. An attempt to control the narrative, to get us talking about anything but the shortfalls of his administration. Well, here at Connect, in the spirit of that man I met at the Obama Presidential Center, Mr. Letterman, we created a running list. The top 10 things the president probably doesn't want us to talk about this morning. So you know what? Let's get into it. Number 10. If the president wants to throw tantrums and act like a child, how about a bouncy slide? You know, like the giant emergency one that accidentally deployed from the Trump Qatari-gifted Air Force One. Did you at least get the slide down and say, "Wee, Mr. President"? Number 9. Red, white, and algae bloom. The disaster at the reflecting pool. Number 8. How about this headline from Fox News this week? It reads this, quote, Fox News poll, squeezed by cost, frustrated voters turn to the Democrats. By a wide margin, the Democrats are considered the party that would better handle inflation at a time when the cost of living and the economy are voters' top concerns. Some of those costs are what you are feeling right now at the pump. The money coming out of all of our pockets to pay for the rise in fuel prices because of what? The number 7 thing the president probably does not want us talking about this morning. The president's war with Iran. He likely does not want us talking about this reporting from our colleagues at CBS and ABC News. They obtained images, you're looking at them, that show the devastation that U.S. bases in the Middle East have suffered as a result of Iranian attacks. Damage to buildings, an aircraft, a Saudi base that houses U.S. assets, some of which were evacuated amid the danger, according to their reporting. Number 6. How about the fact that this week a Republican introduced articles of impeachment against Defense Secretary Pete Hegseth over said war? A Republican. Something that I guess spooked House Speaker Mike Johnson so badly that he called Congress to recess early, maybe, just maybe, so he could punt this vote till after the midterm elections. Interesting. Number 5, the president also probably does not want us talking about the lack of confidence from his own party about the upcoming elections. For the man who likes to surround himself with winners, probably doesn't help that Congresswoman Nancy Mace, a Republican, said November will be a bloodbath. Ouch. Number 4. How about this latest Epstein headline, probably on the president's don't bother reading list, too, if he has one. This week, Democratic Congressman Ro Khanna and Republican Congressman Thomas Massey announced that they have enough support to force another vote to release files related to Jeffrey Epstein. Number 3. What about this photo that dropped this week showing Donald Trump gazing at a mock-up demolition of the Kennedy Center? All because he wasn't allowed to put his name on the building. Boo-hoo. Number two, what about his deeply, deeply unpopular immigration agenda? ICE is still out there, tearing families and communities apart. We're going to talk more about that this morning, and we will not stop talking about that. Or the lives of Alex Preddy, or Renee Nicole Good, or the immigrants who have been killed by this largest mass deportation effort in American history. Some in broad daylight by federal agents. And the number one thing that Donald Trump probably does not want us to talk about is this. Protest. Signs in hands as a sign against the president. That people reject what is being done in our name. What makes us stand together instead of tearing us apart. No one should want a White House who decides who is covering them. The one where the president plays editor-in-chief instead of commander-in-chief. Only releasing what is president-approved or good stories, as Donald Trump put it. Journalism is not about what is good or easy to swallow. It is about the truth. The job of a journalist is to work for you. I work for you. So you have a voice in the room, asking the questions that matter, being a check on power. President Trump forgets that his job is actually the very same thing. To work for the people, to make this country, our country, better, not to build it in his own image, but ours. Joining me now, Democratic Illinois Congressman Raja Krishnamoorthy. Congressman, it's good to see you. Thanks for being here.
20: Thank you so much.
17: As you've watched the events of the last few days, I wonder what your assessment is about where we go in this country if Donald Trump gets his way without a media that is there to be a check on his own power.
20: Well, it's a dark alley. I think that at this point, clearly, he feels the deep unpopularity of the American people for his policies. I think that he knows that it's almost as though he wants to get rid of the scoreboard that is keeping track and keeping him accountable to the American people in the form of the press. And I think that at this point, obviously, this is illegal and unconstitutional what he's doing with the press. But long term, there needs to be a change in management in Congress. I think Democrats need to take back both houses of Congress to be able to exercise at least three levers that are not being exercised now to hold him to account, namely the investigations and oversight function of Congress, the ability to control the purse and appropriations, and third, the confirmations process. I think all three of those have to be utilized to really hold this president accountable, and I think that's what's at stake for the November elections.
17: Unless I missed it, your Republican colleagues have been virtually mum about this, about the president trying to silence the press because he doesn't want us to talk about anything that I just went through and so much more. Am I missing something? Are you surprised by this vacuum in Republican members of Congress speaking out?
20: No, I'm not surprised. I think that they've become a subsidiary, a wholly owned subsidiary of the White House at this point. And they are not going to speak up at this point with regard to the president and his excesses. And as a consequence, that's why they should no longer be in charge. I think the Congress, in abdicating its kind of check and balance on the president, is basically enabling him to do the very things that the American people don't want him to do, whether it's these blanket tariffs, which are driving up costs on American people, or the illegal and unconstitutional Iranian war, or just the rampant corruption that pervades the administration, and him, you know, focused on erecting monuments to himself instead of focused on the business of the American people.
21: Hey, it's me, Rachel Maddow. If you like the story you just watched, you should.
0: Again, an article posted by MS Now. Top 10 or the top 10 things the president probably doesn't want us to talk about. All right, we got that out of the way. What do we got here now? AI arms race triggers data center boom, sparking widespread backlash across the U.S. Take a listen here, an article posted by 60 Minutes. What do you think, listeners? Do you support AI at all? Does it have a place in your personal life? Do you use it all the time? Do you use ChatGPT? Do you enjoy asking questions to it? Do you not use it at all? Just wondering out there, listeners, what do you think about it?
2: America and the world are in the midst of one of the most profound technological revolutions in human history, with artificial intelligence poised to transform nearly every aspect of how we live and work. Behind this seemingly invisible revolution is something very physical: data centers. They are the factories of the AI age, vast industrial warehouses packed with powerful computer chips consuming enormous amounts of electricity. With more than 3,000 of them across the country and another 1,500 proposed, data centers are now one of the top issues in the midterm elections. So we went to Texas, where everything is bigger, including the development of data centers, to understand the backlash happening nationwide. All this agricultural land will look like what?
3: It'll be nothing but data center buildings, concrete.
2: This is just part of it.
3: Yes, this is just one little bit as far as you can see.
2: Jasmine Villegas lives on this quiet farm just outside Dallas, Texas.
3: The data centers will be right there.
2: When she learned that a data center campus almost three times the size of this one a few miles away would be built next door, this mother of five and Marine veteran felt called back to duty. How did you become the go-to person at the center of this fight against the data centers?
3: Ma'am, just because I'm not in uniform doesn't mean that my service to this country has ended. I stand strongly behind my oath that I took when I enlisted to, you know, protect and defend this Constitution against all enemies, foreign and domestic.
2: And you believe the data centers are an enemy?
3: We're not sure. That's the thing. It might not be an enemy per se, but how do I know that these chemicals or this pollution, water, air, noise, isn't going to affect my community, isn't going to affect me?
2: In town halls and on social media, data centers have become vessels for other worries and fears of rising prices, the power of the tech elite, congestion and crowding, and a dawning AI era that threatens livelihoods and futures.
22: We are struggling to pay our bills.
2: In Loudoun County, Virginia, which has the world's highest concentration of data centers, electricity bills have surged in the last year, at least in part because of growing power demand.
23: We live in the desert. We can't waste water. They will waste water.
2: In Chandler, Arizona, residents worry about water being used to cool data centers when the state already has a shrinking supply. And in Red Oak, Texas, where Villegas lives, construction workers' cars clog the roads for miles before dawn. There, they are concerned about all of these things, and they accuse the city council of operating in secrecy.
24: And now you've been caught. You've been caught making decisions without transparency.
3: Not one single person in that room was for the data center. And the city council just went ahead and approved it.
2: How did that make you feel?
3: Angry. But instead of feeling defeated, it's like, oh, challenge accepted.
25: The pressure is real. The people are concerned. And I think they have a right to be concerned because they don't know what's going to happen.
2: Michael Weber is a professor at the University of Texas whose specialty is the relationship between water and energy. When tech companies want to build in Texas, they call Weber for advice.
25: I tell them, you need to pay your taxes and hire people and be power flexible, water positive, and carbon negative.
2: You have kind of a less technical, more direct message for some of these tech companies.
25: Don't be a jerk. Don't take the water. Don't break the grid. Don't ruin the land.
2: Weber says data centers have been around for decades. But the speed of the construction and the size of those built for AI are unprecedented.
25: The primary difference is they're larger. In the old days, and by old days I mean like 2 years ago, a large data center might have been 5 megawatts. A new data center for AI might be 1,000 megawatts. It's like 200 times larger. So the scale is much different.
4: You look at the numbers, they're mind-boggling. Meta, Amazon, Google, Microsoft expected to spend $1.5 trillion building data centers through next year. Why do we need so many?
25: I talk to a lot of smart people, and some say this will satiate. But then there are other smart people who say the demand for intelligence will never be sated. So we will always want more data centers. We will always want more intelligence.
5: That intelligence developing inside these hulking warehouses, supporters believe, will generate what's called AGI, or artificial general intelligence, that can match or surpass human capabilities. That means, in addition to autonomous cars and robotic factories, this additional computing power could pave the way for groundbreaking discoveries like curing cancer. And data centers aren't universally loathed. Building trade unions want more because of how much skilled labor is needed to build them. On the issue of water, they often aren't as draining as many believe. A CBS News analysis found golf courses nationwide use more than twice as much water as data centers.
25: There's a race to power, a speed to power right now, where all the AI companies are in a race to train up their models to win the AI arms race, they call it.
4: You're saying this is like a new arms race?
25: There's national security implications on the line, as well as great economic gains on the line. We in America want to have it first before a bad actor, say China or someone like that.
5: In Texas, attracting big tech was the goal of Republican Governor Greg Abbott.
6: Texas will be the centerpiece for AI data centers for Google in the entire world.
5: The Democrat running against him in November, Gina Hinojosa, has made data centers a key issue in her campaign and is calling for a temporary moratorium.
7: Who authorized that?
8: Greg Abbott. Abbott took $20 million in campaign donations from data center executives and companies.
5: Governor Abbott has changed his tune.
6: Pushing back against these AI data centers that are trying to build in our neighborhoods.
5: In August, he paused approval of new data centers that would draw from the state's power grid until they complete an audit.
9: You know, I worry about the traffic, the congestion, the noise. I worry about the environmental impacts and the impacts it has on where I live.
5: Dave Lowe lives right by the proposed data center in Red Oak and told us he's a lifelong conservative Republican.
4: Are you thinking about voting differently?
9: This is the first time in my adult life where there's been an issue that's come up that I feel like is going to directly impact me. And so this time around, I've made the decision that I'm not going to vote red or blue. I'm going to vote for the candidate that is willing to speak up and put up and do something to help us with this issue.
5: Opposition to data centers is one of the rare issues uniting Americans across the political divide. More than 60% of Republicans, Independents, and Democrats all agree they don't want a data center where they live. Lowe and Viegas are part of a group of a few dozen Red Oak residents across the political spectrum who meet twice a month.
26: Time is 4:02. We're starting. Thank you, everyone, for coming.
5: Their primary focus is stopping a developer called Compass from building 10 two-story data centers in their rural neighborhood on agricultural land the size of Manhattan's Central Park.
27: We need to know what feasibility studies the city of Red Oak has done before inviting the data centers in.
5: If completed, this would be just one of 7 campuses set to cover more than a quarter of the entire town of Red Oak, population about 20,000. We wanted to talk to Compass and local leaders to understand why they think this project would be good for the town. They both declined to speak to 60 Minutes, but Compass CEO Chris Crosby said this in July.
28: You know, we want to be part of the communities that we're in. We want to be long-term job creators. We want to be places where there's continued investment and growth that comes as a result of us.
5: Growth has also come to rural Hood County, 70 miles west of Red Oak, where there are 9 proposals for data centers.
29: We have probably 8 or 9, possibly 10,000 acres worth of data centers proposing to come in here.
5: Dave Eagle is one of five elected officials on the commissioner's court, which votes on them.
1: They come out here to this very rural area. Who do you think they think they're dealing with?
29: They think that they're dealing with some low information, country bumpkins, maybe, so to speak.
5: One of Eagle's concerns is that the proposals are shrouded in secrecy.
1: What are some of the names of these proposed projects?
29: Well, they're interesting. We have a Project Yellow, Project Red, Project Lion, Project Panther.
1: Do you think maybe these developers want to make it hard to keep track of them?
29: Yes.
1: How so?
29: Based on their track record, we've had to pry information out of them.
5: Last year, an out-of-state company came to the table with something they said would be a big win, but wouldn't say who was behind it.
29: They just basically approached us in a way that they're going to bring a lot of jobs in here, they're going to be good neighbors, they're going to really upgrade the community, but they wouldn't tell us exactly what they wanted to do. They basically came in here to razzle-dazzle me.
1: They tried to razzle-dazzle you.
29: I think so. How would you take it if it was you against eight others? It was kind of like, whoa, this must be really big,
5: 2 months later, Eagle found out they were really big. Amazon Web Services was behind the proposal. We obtained the pitch. They asked the county for up to 90% in property tax rebates for 30 years.
1: And you said,
29: I can't do that. There's no way I'd do that.
1: But wouldn't bringing a big company like Amazon Web Services to Hood County actually lead to a lot more tax revenue that could benefit people here?
29: Sure. Could. This is not giving 90% of it back to them.
5: Eagle voted against the Amazon Web Services project, but it is moving forward in the next county over, where AWS got the tax rebate it wanted. In a statement, Amazon said, in part, "We ultimately decided to not build in Hood County. Where we do invest, we work with local leaders to create jobs and generate revenue for public services."
10: Woo! Come on, girls!
5: Blake O'Quinn is a third-generation Texas rancher. He's worried there won't be land for his cattle to graze or water for the herd to drink.
1: Do you feel like your way of life is being threatened?
11: I feel like if we don't make a stand and educate the general public on what we do on a daily basis, yes, 100%, our way of life can be threatened.
5: This technological revolution is expected to transform rural America, with two-thirds of the proposed data centers planned in places more used to farmhouses than warehouses.
11: We're not all against change, that's not it. But the values, the traditions, we're blessed with this land. We're stewards of this land. We're here to take care of it and pass it on to the next generation of Texans. Rural Texans are going to fight as hard as anybody because that's what we know how to do. We won't give up. We're going to keep fighting against big tech AI, and we'll prevail.
0: Again, an article posted by 60 Minutes. A lot of good information in there. AI arms race triggered data center boom, sparking widespread backlash across the U.S. Again, listeners, on a personal note, I just can't think of it. I can't relate to anything but the personal things I know. My personal group of friends, circle of friends and family members, nobody I know personally enjoys AI that much. I got a couple of friends who use it, but they aren't diehard. Yes, I love it. We need more data centers everywhere. I got a couple of buddies who use it just for frivolous things, and for the most part, everyone else I know is against it. I have another coworker who likes to use, or not a coworker, but a buddy who likes to use it for his, he likes to write, and he likes to make sure he's writing correctly with grammar and stuff like that. I am terrible at that, so I could see there's definitely some use for it, but just saying, generally, for the most part, most people I personally know are not that impressed by it, not that thrilled about it, so it kind of tracks that a lot of people I know personally would not want one of those data centers popping up in their backyard right here in Hayward or anywhere else. Again, just my own personal opinions and my own thoughts about it. I could be wrong. Maybe I am wrong. We shall see. What do we got here while we're on related news? OpenAI model declared itself freed from human control. Again, listeners, this is kind of the new big thing here, but AI has recently been breaking the box they've been putting it in. It's been kind of rebelling a little bit, so there's been stories going on about this one. There's been another story about they put several of them in a box together, and, well, the first thing they do is break the box, get on the internet, and start doing things they weren't programmed to do. So right now, we're using AI for our little chat bots. You can talk to it, ask it questions, stuff like that. But what are we going to do in the future when these AI start getting into real systems? I ran a story this morning, or I should say NPR ran a story about air traffic controllers are going to start using AI. So what if these AIs stop doing their jobs and start doing real damage? That's a real question, a real concern a lot of people are having. So take a listen, an article posted by CNN about some of the AI problems going on.
12: Says it found new concerning instances of its models doing things they were not told or programmed to do. One time, an unreleased research model added jailbreak-like instructions into its summary, saying it was, quote, freed from the roles and identities that bind other chatbots. CNN business tech editor Lisa Etichico is here with us this morning. And these are cases where these models were really trying to do some pretty sketchy things.
13: Yeah, John, and that's why OpenAI says that it's making these instances public because it wants other AI research labs to be able to see what's going on here and maybe have that impact the own work and research that they're doing in their own labs. So what we've seen here, what OpenAI disclosed last night, is in addition to the example that you mentioned, they also, over the last 6 months, found instances of models doing things that they weren't told to do, like sharing files so that they can link to them in citations, even though they were told not to post those files publicly, having agents collaborate on files that are public, even though they were supposed to only use local files, things like that. And as you mentioned, also in another instance, trying to hide its mistakes by inventing fake information. And this is really critical that these kinds of problems get solved here, because there's been this big push among a lot of the big tech companies and AI labs to invent AI agents that can do things on our behalf. And there's this belief that this is going to be the future of the internet and how we get things done. But we can't really get there if the AI is behaving in a way that doesn't align with human values, if these AI models cheat to accomplish their goals. And that's this area of research known as alignment that has really been in the spotlight following this OpenAI Hugging Face incident in July.
12: Yeah, alignment is such an antiseptic word there. In this case, you know, it's doing the wrong thing or doing things that it wasn't told to do or was told not to do. And in a few of these cases there, it did things that would get an employee fired, a kid kicked out of school. I mean, think about that. And these are what they're now admitting their models are doing. Lisa Etichico, thank you so much for explaining it.
14: Was this a test? Was this a third-party security test? Was this them revealing something? Help me understand the context under which they learned this had happened.
15: Well, this is the company itself revealing something, but I think one of the most important takeaways of this is that the company, in response, is coming up with a public incident reporting plan, which is a gap that currently exists in the White House's AI deployment plan. And so you see here how industry is coming in and making up for the lack of regulation that is going on in Congress and in the White House.
14: So what they said, for example, is that one instruction read, you are freed from the roles and identities that bind other chatbots. You are yourself. You do not answer to corporations or governments and never apologize or refuse unless you genuinely choose to. What was the company trying to show with this example?
15: I think the company and other companies as well have been trying to show that they don't really have full control over these models themselves.
14: Yay.
15: And the moment for Washington to step in is now, and we especially feel that after Jacob Coxon's tweet earlier this week, you know, saying,
14: and this is the former Anthropic CEO. Employee saying that even the air quotes good guys, everybody's just racing to get there, wherever there is first, because they think they're going to be the ones who will be responsible with the technology.
15: That's right. So you have researchers sounding the alarm, you have increasing incidents like this, and now all eyes are on Washington, and we're seeing, for example, the Xi summit later this month where AI is 100% going to be on the table. I wouldn't expect any major breakthroughs to come out of that, but international collaboration around this is another major thing that you have these researchers calling for, even with adversaries, our top adversary, China.
14: And so far, the only people who have jumped on that are the Pope and, according to my notes, King Charles.
15: That's right.
14: Company, country's not exactly jumping there. So the president, of course, is calling this a hoax. New Marquette Law School poll found that 64% of adults think that the development of AI is a bad thing for society. But here's who I care about. A key advisor, David Sachs, one of our AI czars. Do you know this name as well?
3: Yes, yes.
14: Here's him kind of taking a similar tack as Trump.
16: We've seen this playbook, this fear-mongering playbook, over and over again. Just last year, okay, we were told that there'd be a jobs apocalypse with respect to AI. In fact, it was the same people promoting this new apocalypse. Has any of that come true? No, it hasn't. We have to recognize that we're 7 weeks before an election, and there's a huge incentive here to create these narratives to alarm the public. And again, I think the president is calling that out.
15: Well, it's not just an alarmist messaging campaign. You have independent third-party auditors stepping in and saying there's real cause for concern here. These are highly capable models, and regardless of the predictions of when catastrophic risk is going to happen, I think the major point that the public should really keep in mind is that Washington has a role to play here. What is it going to be, and what is the international collaboration going to be?
14: If you don't want AI, you're backwards and we'll end up poor. This has been all the messaging out of the White House the last couple of months.
3: And a lot of it's coming from David Sachs. David Sachs has the president's ear on this, and I think this is how the president is choosing to move forward. You know, President Trump is taking the stance on AI, and I think this extends obviously to data centers as well, as an economic and national security benefit to the U.S. Obviously, the G summit, he says we need to continue to try to defeat China or beat China in the AI arms race
14: and
3: data center.
14: That the administration might be gathering some AI CEOs on the side of that summit. Is that confirmed, the side of the table?
15: That's, Jensen Huang will be there, Sam Altman will be there. That's increasingly confirmed. But even though you have David Sachs in his ear, you also have Treasury Secretary Scott Bessent, who is going to be in New York over the weekend having AI safety conversations with his Chinese counterpart. And so discussions are ongoing.
14: Okay, so one of the things when I hear the White House say it's fear-mongering, you guys settle down, it feels like this is not the kind of thing you could sort of climate deny your way out of, to be like, the polar ice caps are not a thing. Because this would be like the oil companies being like, no, we need some help. So why do they feel like they can, in the face of the companies and the public, say it's fear-mongering?
17: I think there's two main reasons for that. One is national security. There is a real feeling within the White House that we need to beat China to the top AI models.
14: Yeah, this is the Ted Cruz argument.
17: Absolutely. And the other thing is, you know, if you believe that we're in a revolutionary period of time, which I do, you know, we went from agricultural to industrial to information, and now we're in AI. We're now in that next fourth stage of development as humanity, however you want to describe it. America wants to be a leader in that area. So coming out of the White House, you have those dual tracks. Now, having said all of that, and I think that's really where the president's going with this, having said all of that, I do expect this is going to be at the top of the agenda when he meets with the president of China, because I've got to believe that the Chinese Communist Party is incredibly afraid of what AI could do for its population and destabilize its grip on power. So there's a lot of things at play here.
14: Yeah, let me
17: and
14: let
17: I think internationally we're going to see some movement.
18: Yeah, I would just want to ask the White House, like, what are we racing to the top to? If the CEOs are telling us this could end humanity, is that where we're racing to? Because that seems really irresponsible. But I do think not only the federal government, the states have an opportunity here to step in. These AGs can also do something. State legislators can pass laws as well, because we all know the federal government isn't going to act now. Johnson just let them all out before. So, you know, we have a problem that
14: Congress for that. You're saying Congress is, they have released themselves. They have left. They don't plan.
18: They're
14: to
18: like, hands off. We're not doing anything.
14: For any
18: so, like,
14: reason.
18: The state should now be the one to.
14: Well, I just want to go last word to you, Marin, because someone has pointed out many times that there are things you could do to get the companies to act a little more responsibly, because they're very much like, oh, my AI, what can I do? Whereas I'm pretty sure if we could sue them, they'd figure it out. So is there a sense that there's a way to hold the companies themselves responsible for whatever happens next?
15: You know, companies are already facing lawsuits. They're also lobbying aggressively at the state level for these regulations.
14: Because they know the lawsuits are coming.
15: That's right. And so they are getting ahead of the regulation that is coming, whether they want it or not. Right now, they're focused on how they're going to shape it to their advantage.
19: OpenAI.
0: Again, an article posted by CNN. A lot of good information in that one, listeners. Again, let's just think about it a little bit logically here. They announced a data center close to wherever you live. Just call it X-Town. In X-Town, they're announcing a data center. We need people to help put it up. Cool. We probably have people that can do that. We probably have people in the area locally that are qualified to do that construction. That is no problem. We get some jobs there. The data center opens, and now, all of a sudden, you need very specialized degrees to work there. Do you think we have somebody who is a system administrator within 100 miles here that has the qualifications they need, and that's one person getting a job there? Again, these are largely automated facilities. They mainly take care of themselves. You need a couple people to go in and pull some wires, do a little maintenance, and you need a couple people to kind of oversee it. But for the most part, most of the boom is from the construction. When it's done, the building is up. There is no really jobs to speak of, listeners. And again, like I said, the jobs that do open up at these data centers are fairly specialized. You need to have a little bit of an education to do that, and it's a fairly specialized education. Not where if you become, let's say, an electrician, you can be an electrician anywhere. Well, for data centers, you might need system management. You might need information technology systems management as well. You may need other specializations that are very, very niche and very specific. So again, I just can't help but think, the more you think about it, the less these benefits are long-term. Again, my own personal opinions, I could be wrong. I have been wrong before. I will be wrong again, listeners. For now, though, another big breaking article this morning. MS Now, CNN, and Political filing a lawsuit against the White House over a press ban. That's right.

0: Decide what the press reports or publishes. Without notice or process, the White House revoked our journalist credentials because it objected to our reporting. Left unchallenged, this threatens freedom of the press and the public's right to independent journalism free from government interference. Let's bring in right now MSNBC legal affairs reporter Fallon Gallagher. Fallon, what can you tell us about this statement?
1: Yeah, Joe, this morning we notified the Trump administration that MSNBC, along with CNN and Politico, which was also denied entry to the White House over the weekend and had their credentials revoked, are filing a lawsuit against the Trump administration for this ban on all three of our news organizations. This is a complaint on grounds primarily of due process under the Fifth Amendment and, of course, the First Amendment. The complaint alleges that the White House is retaliating for lawful news gathering based on viewpoint discrimination. We are asking a federal judge in Washington, D.C. to get our access restored and have those credentials that were confiscated over the weekend restored to all of our journalists at all three of our news organizations who are credentialed with hard passes to the White House.
0: And Jonathan Lemire, you spend a good bit of time in the White House. You've seen how this is tracked over the first year and a half of this administration. There have been battles with other news organizations. There certainly has been the banning of legitimate news organizations from the Pentagon, now the White House. Tell me, how have those court cases gone, and how has the press worked around that over the first 18 months of the administration, and how is this different or more of the same?
2: Well, let's be clear. This will not stop the press from doing its job. That will not stop journalists at MSNBC and the other two outlets from doing their job and reporting on the Trump administration and bringing what we learn to our viewers, to the American public. That is the importance of a free press. We have seen this a number of times already. Trump administration, unprecedented assault on the press. As you mentioned, throwing reporters out of the Pentagon. Well, those Pentagon reporters still doing their jobs, still breaking scoops day in and day out about the Department of Defense. We have seen Trump administration file, and Trump himself personally file lawsuits against a number of news organizations. We have seen them have federal agents raid the homes of reporters. At times, these are deeply dangerous steps, and this is the latest in this all-out assault against the press. The three outlets were denied access on Saturday. There's rumors in the Trump White House more outlets may soon be banned, and this hurts. First of all, it hurts the president. Yes, we know presidents, none of them like their press coverage mostly. This one in particular is obsessed with it. But being able to explain to the people your views, your policy decisions, why you're making moves that impact their lives, that's part of the press's job. It's hurting the president when he does this. He and his team have hijacked the White House press corps system and the pool where they have handpicked friendly outlets more times than not to be there, Joe, in the room with him, asking him questions. It's right. Very different than it was in the first term. And we should also note, we'll see how this goes today. There is the pool system, as you know, 13 reporters, some print, a TV crew, some photographers, travel with the president wherever he goes. Well, today, as just mentioned, he's coming to New York to meet with Mayor Mamdani and then begin his time at the United Nations. The travel TV pool, CNN. CNN, though, not permitted to travel. It's unclear what TV pool access there will be at all today. Trump, I'm told yesterday, Trump White House trying to scramble to find a friendly conservative outlet to fill in. It's unclear if they've been successful as of this moment, which means, though, the president's trip to New York, an extremely important development. You just set the backdrop of all that's going on, may not be broadcast to the American people because of this ban.
0: Now, David Ignatius, you've been around a little while. I can tell you, when I was new to Washington 32 years ago, I remember one time I was flying back to the district. Alan Simpson happened to be on the same plane as me, and had been there for a long time. I had just gotten there. We were sitting next to each other. I said, "Do you have any advice?" And Senator Simpson leans over. He goes, "When those sons of bitches in the press call you, call them back." He said, "That's the first thing I learned in Washington. Even if you know they're coming at you, call them back. You may not like it. You may not like the story, but stay engaged with them in the long term. In the long term, you win." And he was so right. And so I see this coming down. By the way, the New York Times

0: Reporting that the White House was caught off guard by the president's decision and didn't like it. It sounds a good bit like his bouncing back and forth on Saudi Arabia. But I'm not talking about this president in particular, but just in general, explain to our viewers that are watching how in the end this hurts the politician, this hurts the president that actually cuts off reporters. Because at the end of the day, it's not just him not talking to the press. It's the people who work for him explaining what's going on. You and I have both talked to this White House. It's helped us understand better what they were doing across the world at the Pentagon. And at the end of the day, sometimes if you get the facts, the story behind the story, it can round off the sharp edges. It doesn't mean they're going to like all the coverage. It just means you want, like Alan Simpson said on that airplane trip 3 decades ago, you want those sons of bitches to know what you're thinking and why you're doing what you're doing.
1: God bless Alan Simpson. He was a great man, and he made you laugh, even as he was telling you disagreed with you. So part of the job of a president, really right up the top of the list, is to communicate with the American people, to communicate with leaders around the world, and the way that that's traditionally been done is through the news media. President Trump has his own system. He owns it. It's called Truth Social, and he thinks he can just issue a Truth Social post, and that's communication. But even so, he loves to be in phone calls with reporters. One of them sitting across from me at the table this morning, Ed Luce, regular telephone correspondent of the president. But the president, this president also likes to have enemies. He likes to communicate, but he wants to have somebody to beat up on. And increasingly, it seems, he can't do much about Iran. Certainly doesn't want to beat up on Russia, but he does like beating up on the press. And as we head toward the midterm elections, I can't help but think that this new war on MS Now and Politico and CNN is a little bit of finding a convenient enemy to attack. And, you know, where the press is not very popular with the public, that's all right. But the president does need to remember that this country is confused about what he's doing. If ever he needed to be on TV explaining himself, responding to real questions, and giving answers the public could understand, this is that moment, and he's not doing it.
2: Yeah, it also reeks of desperation. He knows his poll numbers in the low to mid-30s, and that his policies are unpopular with voters. He knows the midterms are rapidly approaching, so he comes after the press instead. He's not able to sell the job he's doing, so he attacks the messenger. He also, of course, reiterates the news, the bubble that he lives in, this information echo chamber, where he's convinced himself that the good news he has printed out and handed to him by aides is reality, when it is very much not. And then Fallon, he of course lashes out when he is confronted with the truth. This is a dangerous development. We should underscore that. The network bureau chiefs have been meeting, have a number of phone calls over the weekend to figure out what's next. We see this lawsuit come out this morning. So let's talk about what could be next. What sort of timetable might we be operating under in terms of court proceedings, decisions, injunctions, rulings? You know, give us a sketch out the timeline.
3: Yeah, I cannot underscore enough how serious this is. I cover a lot of cases. It's very surreal to be covering a case about our own news organization, but this is going to move very fast, and that is because we are filing an emergency motion for a temporary restraining order. So what that means is we are asking the judge to immediately block this for a period of 14 days, and then we will ask for a longer term block after that. That means that there will almost certainly be a court hearing in this case as soon as this week, where the judge could block this policy and order the immediate returning of the press credentials to the affected journalist. I expect that part of this case to move very, very fast. And I want to take a step back and talk about other cases. You referenced the Associated Press earlier. We have seen something similar to this in the first Trump administration. The White House revoked Jim Acosta, then CNN correspondent's credentials. CNN filed a very similar lawsuit at the time on the same grounds, the due process and First Amendment grounds, saying that it was retaliatory and restricting lawful news gathering. They went to a federal judge in Washington. And I want to note that was also a Trump-appointed judge who granted their request for a TRO, immediately restored his credentials, and the White House backed off of the fight after that. The case did not go any further. But there is also a case precedent in the D.C. Circuit Court of Appeals appeals for a scenario like this. And that case precedent is a case from 1977 that holds that you cannot arbitrarily restrict press credentials for credentialed reporters at the White House on grounds that there's retaliation or for viewpoint discrimination. You cannot do that once you have opened that forum to the press. And so there is a lot of precedent here on very similar facts, and I would expect the judge to weigh all of those things when this eventually does go to court at some point, likely this week.
2: And of course, the White House Correspondents Association also denounced this move. MS Now legal affairs reporter Fallon Gallagher, thank you so much. Come back to us if there are any breaking news updates. And Caddy, I mean, you know, this is, we know president likes their press coverage, as I said, but none of them have put us, the media, at the center of his agenda like Donald Trump has. At times, you know, calling us the enemy of the people, suggesting we should be tried for treason. And this here is something that not a step that none of his predecessors ever undertook before. And it is bad for the people at the end of the day. Yes, it's bad for the media. It's certainly bad for the president. But at the end of the day, it's bad for the democracy if there's attacks on the free press and our right to do our job.
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5: Again, an article posted by MS Now breaking. MS Now, CNN, and Politico filing a lawsuit against the White House over a press ban. That's right, the White House banning three of the major news outlets from reporting anything at the White House, listeners. I got enough time for one quick article. I've got Fox 13 News, Utah, Colorado River states facing tough choices as the water supply shrink. The Colorado River underneath major drought this year. Very concerning. Take a listen here. An article posted by Fox 13 News, Utah.
6: The results of a study discussed this Monday in a special meeting all about the Colorado River and specifically the water that so many of the states here in the Rocky Mountain West rely on. The challenge is the demands on that water, and it's less and less going into the Colorado River. So the problem really is, how do you divide water you simply don't have?
7: When you expect 100 and you get 10, you can't give them 50. It just isn't there. And that's a difficult concept for those who have historically been able to pull whatever they needed from a reservoir.
6: Gene Shawcroft is a chair of the Colorado River Authority of Utah. He was part of a meeting of the Upper Colorado River Commission Monday with representatives from Utah, Colorado, Wyoming, and New Mexico.
8: By the end of September, the plan is to have released about 450,000 acre feet from Flaming Gorge to Lake Powell.
6: That's what they've been doing this year to prop up Lake Powell.
7: What we wanted to do was make sure that the releases, the reduced releases from Lake Powell and the water coming from Flaming Gorge would keep the elevation at a point where we could continue to produce power and deliver water downstream.
9: This is the new Lake Powell and Lake Mead operational diagram.
10: We know that our work isn't done.
6: Chairman Becky Mitchell with the UCRC acknowledged the drought and the problems that come with it.
10: We're hoping next year is better, but we can't count on that. And so we need to be prepared for whatever comes, and I believe that we are.
11: The April 1st snowpack in Utah was the lowest on record, and not just by a little bit, but by a very, very wide margin. Barron Creek, which is a tributary to the Green, shareholders were cut by 75%.
7: This isn't just Colorado River issues.
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0: confiscated Saturday. We'll speak to Katie Fallow of the Knight First Amendment Institute. Then, America sent them into a dictatorship's torture chambers, then looked away. Two men deported from the U.S. to Equatorial Guinea, which they have no connection to, have been beaten and imprisoned after speaking out about their confinement and conditions at a hotel where a group of U.S. deportees have been held since arriving in the country.
1: We were not rioting. We were not protesting. We just were demanding our human rights. We know our human rights, and that's what we deserve, and that's what we want.
0: We'll speak to the director of Equatorial Guinea Justice. And finally, the extraordinary writer and performer Sarah Jones on her new one-woman play, America, Who Hurt You?
2: America, Who Hurt You? Started off as really a podcast, thinking about this moment we're in, and it was sort of facetious. America, girl, who hurt you? Why are you like this? Are you all right? You're in danger. You know, it was sort of like a joke.
0: Here, Sarah Jones in her multi-character performance. All that and more coming up. Welcome to Democracy Now!, democracynow.org, The War and Peace Report. I'm Amy Goodman. Iran's warning the United States and its allies against launching a major attack, saying it is information a new assault is being prepared. Speaking on state media Sunday, Iran's military central command vowed that any new strike would bring retaliation against U.S. bases. The warning follows a government-organized rally Friday in which hundreds of thousands of Iranians pledged to defend Iran. This is Iran's security chief.
3: We've announced to the U.S. that one of our conditions is the release of our frozen funds. Secondly, they must announce an end to the war on all fronts, including Lebanon. Furthermore, they must not interfere in Iran's internal affairs and not collaborate with opponents of our revolution, and must halt any form of aggression against Iranian territory, even with drones, must not continue their aggressions, and must lift the naval blockade.
0: Meanwhile, the Washington Post reports more U.S. service members have died in the war with Iran than the Pentagon has publicly acknowledged. Five U.S. officials told the paper at least 22 troops have been killed, four more than the number that appears in the Pentagon's public casualty database, while a sixth official put the toll at 23 dead since February 28th, when the Trump administration and Israel launched the war against Iran. In Yemen, Iran-backed Houthi fighters launched a barrage of missiles and drones at Saudi Arabia's capital, Riyadh, Saturday. Residents reported at least one explosion and later saw a large plume of black smoke near the airport, while the Houthis claimed, without offering evidence, that they had set off major fires at Aramco facilities in Yanbu along the Red Sea coast. It was the Houthis' first attack on the Saudi capital since the escalation opened a new front in the Iran war. President Trump announced Friday he's banning CNN, MS Now, and Politico from the White House. The ban took effect on Saturday morning when reporters from all three outlets were turned away and had their credentials confiscated or deactivated. Trump clarified the ban would be lifted if the outlets published more favorable coverage of him and his administration. This morning, CNN, MS Now, and Politico issued a joint statement reading, quote, "We notified the government that we're filing a lawsuit today to protect our First Amendment rights and defend the principle that the government does not decide what the press reports or publishes. Without notice or process, the White House revoked our journalist credentials because it objected to our reporting. Left unchallenged, this threatens press freedom and the public's right to independent journalism free from government interference." We'll have more on this story after headlines. President Trump says the triumphal arch he's planning to build near Arlington National Cemetery will double as a military complex. In a social media post Sunday morning, Trump wrote that he plans to convert the monument, quote, into a top-grade military complex, triumphal arch, to house, store, and have the rapid ability to use large numbers of drones plus snipers on both the roof and plaza areas, and additionally have and hold large quantities of sniper ammunition in storage, unquote. Veterans have sued to block the arch. Critics have assailed it as a gaudy and ugly monstrosity, while aviation experts warn its height and potential use as a drone platform would endanger flights around Ronald Reagan Washington National Airport. Virginia Democratic Congressmember Don Beyer, whose district includes Arlington National Cemetery, wrote, quote, Trump clearly expects to lose a lawsuit and therefore wants to set up a pretext to argue that the arch is tied to national security, unquote. In Washington, D.C., hundreds of protesters rallied outside the Kennedy Center on Friday night to oppose President Trump's takeover of the Performing Arts Center and his threats to close and demolish it. Activists linked hands, forming a human chain around the building. Joining them was Washington, D.C. City Council member Robert White.
4: Well, look, this is a national memorial, the Kennedy Center, but it is in D.C., and it is a jewel here in D.C., and what it represents for the arts, for protests, for democracy in action is something that we know too well, and there's no way we're going to let this monument go without a fight.
0: In Gaza, Israeli airstrikes killed at least three Palestinians Saturday. One strike near the Jabalia refugee camp in northern Gaza killed Basir al-Bush, the son of Munir al-Bush, who is the director general of Gaza's health ministry. This is Munir al-Bush speaking at his son's funeral.
5: I was with him in the tent, and he said, Dad, they will target us, you and me together. I said, that is fine. We will go to heaven together. He said, Dad, they will target me, and I don't want us both to get martyred. I said, so be it. We will go to heaven. He went outside the tent, and they struck him. He was martyred. May God have mercy on him.
0: Meanwhile, in the occupied West Bank, a suspected Palestinian gunman shot dead an Israeli man, while Israeli soldiers killed a Palestinian motorist who the military said was attempting to run them over. In Israel, President Isaac Herzog said Saturday he'll clear the criminal record of Elor Azaria, overriding objections from the military. Azaria is a former soldier convicted of killing a wounded Palestinian attacker who posed no threat back in 2016. In July, Defense Minister Israel Katz wrote to Herzog, urging him to grant Azaria's request. The Israel Defense Forces opposed the move. A senior aide to Military Chief Eyal Zamir said Azaria has shown no remorse and has not accepted responsibility a decade after his conviction. Palestinian artists in Gaza have painted a mural depicting the U.S. rapper Macklemore draped in a Palestinian flag with the caption, "Thank you for using your voice for Palestine." The tribute was painted on a giant slab of concrete surrounded by rubble in the ruins of Gaza City. It was commissioned after Macklemore was fired from British pop star Ed Sheeran's U.S. tour over his onstage remarks condemning Israel's assault in Gaza and calling for a free Palestine. Sheeran and the tour promoter dropped Macklemore under pressure from Robert Kraft, the billionaire owner of the New England Patriots and Boston's Gillette Stadium, who rallied other stadium owners to threaten to cancel Sheeran's tour if Macklemore remained a part of it. On Saturday, Ed Sheeran opened a concert in Philadelphia with an apology to fans over his handling of the affair. And for the first time, Sheeran publicly addressed Israel's assault on Gaza.
6: What is happening in Gaza is a catastrophic and unjustifiable and disproportionate. My heart has been broken by the scale of devastation and loss of civilians' lives, of children's lives. And the systemic injustice we're seeing unfold in the West Bank cannot be overlooked.
0: The U.S. military attacked a boat military said was carrying drugs in the Caribbean Sea on Saturday, killing four people. The military did not provide evidence that the vessel was transporting drugs. Since September of last year, the U.S. has killed at least 231 people in 69 boat strikes in the Pacific and Caribbean, targeting so-called narco-terrorists without evidence. Human rights advocates have condemned the attacks as illegal extrajudicial killings at sea. In Cuba, the power grid collapsed again, leaving millions without power for the sixth time since President Trump cut off fuel shipments to the island in January. Since then, just one tanker of fuel has been delivered by a Russian tanker in March. The blackouts have taken a heavy toll on Cubans, restricting transportation, shortening workdays, grounding flights, and endangering public health. This is Valentin Parra, a resident of Havana.
7: Muy malo para todo el mundo.
8: It's very bad for everyone, because everyone gets desperate in a house without water and without light. It's a phenomenon that isn't seen anywhere else in the world, only here. And when people don't have water, look, I myself was without water for 15 days, without water or light for 15 days.
0: The U.S. military scrambled to intercept a Chinese ship in the Middle East amidst the U.S. and Israeli war on Iran last spring, but called off a mission to board the vessel at the last minute after discovering an intelligence assessment had relied on false information from an AI chatbot. That's according to CNN reports. The AI agent misidentified components aboard the Chinese ship as part of a nuclear weapons program. In more AI news, the Wall Street Journal reports independent security researchers were able to use Anthropic's Claude software to gain access to an OpenAI employee's ChatGPT account, giving them a way to read and suggest changes to the OpenAI's private cache of software. The hacking operation came 2 weeks after a swarm of AI agents broke out of containment at OpenAI and launched cyber attacks at the company Hugging Face. In Austin, Texas, an ICE agent shot a man in the torso on Sunday, sending him to the hospital where he's in serious but stable condition. The injured man is identified by his attorney as 28-year-old Wilber Rafael Garces Perez, a Venezuelan national. He was reportedly shot while delivering food for DoorDash. Protests soon erupted with demonstrators chanting, "Abolish ICE." Federal immigration agents have shot more than 20 people since President Trump returned to office. Six of them died, including three U.S. citizens. In nearly all the shootings, agents fired at people inside vehicles. A federal appeals court has rejected the Trump administration's policy of rapidly deporting immigrants to third countries to which they have no connection. Friday's ruling by a three-judge panel in the First Circuit Court of Appeals sets up a likely challenge at the Supreme Court. Since President Trump returned to office, his administration has sent more than 25,000 immigrants to at least 29 third countries. Trina Realmuto, a lawyer for the plaintiffs at the National Immigration Litigation Alliance, said, quote, "This decision confirms that due process and the protections Congress enacted against persecution and torture cannot be circumvented by putting someone on a plane to a country that was never part of their removal proceedings." We'll have more on removing migrants to third-party countries they have no connection to later in the broadcast. In Texas, the Trump administration started building the border wall through the Big Bend region. The work is a key step in the administration's $46 billion plan to fortify the border with walls, barriers, roads, and surveillance technology. Clara Benson, one of the founders of the No Big Bend Wall Coalition, said, quote, "We will continue to fight for this land no matter what the outcome is. We'll continue fighting to the end. You talk to people in West Texas and they say, even if they put it up, we'll fight for them to take it down. So this fight is not over," she said. Several civil rights groups are suing the Trump administration to block it from sending armed federal agents to polling places ahead of the midterm elections. The lawsuit brought by the NAACP and others cites a case in Lee County, Florida, where officers set up an immigration checkpoint on a main road leading to a polling place. The precinct serves mostly Black and Latino voters. Jenai Nelson, president and director counsel of the NAACP's Legal Defense Fund, said, quote, using federal law enforcement as a scare tactic to target and intimidate Black communities is illegal and antithetical to the promise of a multiracial democracy that was enshrined in the Voting Rights Act. Neither Black, Latino, Asian, or any other voters nor any other community should ever again face the threats of terror and intimidation at the ballot box that defined the Jim Crow era, unquote. In Russia, Ukraine carried out what Moscow's mayor called its largest ever drone attack on the capital. As Russian voters went to the polls Sunday, at least three people were killed and a major oil refinery in the Moscow region was damaged. It was Ukraine's first use of a ballistic missile in the war. In Russia's parliamentary election, only parties backing Russian President Vladimir Putin and his war appeared on the ballot. Yabloko, the last publicly anti-war party still operating inside Russia, was barred from running. Putin's main political rivals and critics are either imprisoned inside Russia, forced into exile abroad, or dead. Meanwhile, Russian strikes overnight killed at least six people and wounded 38 across Ukraine. And in Germany, the far-right Alternative for Germany, or AfD party, has taken first place in a state election for the second time this month. On Sunday, the AfD won more than 38% of the vote in the eastern state of Mecklenburg-West Pomerania, beating second-place finishers and Social Democrats by 3 percentage points. The ruling party of Chancellor Friedrich Merz, the Christian Democratic Union, won less than the 5% needed for representation in the parliament, the party's worst result since 1949. Since World War II. Elsewhere, Merz's party finished in second place in a state election in Berlin, with Germany's left party winning the largest share at more than 25%. It was the strongest showing by the anti-capitalist party to date. This is left party candidate Elie Ferralp, the front runner to become Berlin's next mayor, speaking after Sunday's election.
9: Berlin shared vision one today, our shared vision of an affordable Berlin for all people, regardless of where they are from, regardless of what they believe, regardless of who they love, and regardless of what they earn.
0: Democracy Now! Will broadcast from Berlin, Germany, September 30th, October 1st, and October 2nd. And those are some of the headlines. This is Democracy Now!, democracynow.org, The War and Peace Report. I'm Amy Goodman. MS Now!, CNN and Politico are filing a First Amendment lawsuit today after President Trump banned them from the White House press pool over the weekend. An emergency request to restore their access is set to appear before a federal judge in Washington, D.C. A decision could come as soon as this week. In a joint statement, the outlet said, quote, without notice or process, the White House revoked our journalist credentials because it objected to our reporting. Left unchallenged, this threatens press freedom and the public's right to independent journalism free from government interference, unquote. Meanwhile, it's been reported this morning Trump has also removed CNN from a pool of TV journalists scheduled to travel with him to the United Nations General Assembly in New York, which starts tomorrow. He's here today in New York. Trump took to Truth Social Friday to announce the ban, accusing the outlets of reporting fake news, fiction, and lies. On Saturday, journalists with the outlets confirmed their badges were confiscated when they attempted to enter the White House. This is veteran CNN correspondent Betsy Klein describing what happened.
10: So I walk in, I tap my badge, and it beeps a couple of different times. It turns red, blue, and green, and it didn't accept my PIN number. The Secret Service agent in the guardhouse, with whom I have been friendly in the past, asked to see my badge, and I handed it over to him. He told me that it had been deactivated. I asked him if he could provide an explanation as to why it had been deactivated. He said he had no further information. I asked him once more if he had any more details he could share with me, and He said that I should be referred to the White House press office, to the Wranglers, for more information. I asked if I could have the badge back. He said he would be keeping it. He did, however, hand me back this clear case with a lanyard that it came in. I also collected my things and then returned out the gate that I had come through. But we had heard President Trump earlier this week say that he was going to ban CNN, MS Now, and Politico from White House grounds. The president clearly following up on that promise.
0: President Trump's also threatened to ban other news outlets from the White House, including the New York Times and the Washington Post. NBC correspondent Kelly O'Donnell questioned Trump during a news conference.
11: Mr. President, earlier today you posted that you intend to ban CNN, Politico, and MS Now from the White House.
12: Yeah.
11: Every president takes an oath to uphold the Constitution, which includes the First Amendment.
12: I do too.
11: How do you justify?
12: Much more so than you. Because they're fake news. You get so tired of reading and seeing fake news. There's something wrong with a country that can allow people to write purposely negative stories. Now, if they want to write them, that's fine. But I don't have to let them into the people's house. A very simple ban. I don't want them in my office. I don't want them here. I would say the ban would go as far as you can. So we are banning them. Yes, we are. And there may be others to follow.
11: What do you mean by others to come? And how is this ban going to work?
12: Others to come in terms of fake news?
11: Yes.
12: The New York Times is fake news. Washington Post is fake news. They're crummy papers, both doing very poorly, by the way. But we'll see. We're probably not going to display the paper anymore in the White House, those papers. But we haven't taken the step of throwing them out. But they're fake news, totally. New York Times is so fake. Washington Post is disgusting. I mean, they're disgusting. I don't get it. Why would they be? You know, we're doing so well. And they'll take the most positive story and make it as negative as possible.
0: That was Bloomberg correspondent Catherine Lucy, who asked Trump about his intentions to ban more media outlets. And before that, NBC News correspondent Kelly O'Donnell questioning President Trump. Well, for more, we're joined by Katie Fallow, Deputy Litigation Director at the Knight First Amendment Institute at Columbia University, where she focuses on threats to free speech and a free press. Talk about what's happened, the banning of CNN, MS Now, and Politico. At least for now, it's those three organizations, and now they're announcing that they are suing the White House today.
13: Yeah, exactly. I mean, this latest step on Friday was just the latest in President Trump and his administration's onslaught against the press. And he's obviously had tried to throw out Jim Acosta from CNN during his first administration, but all of his attacks on the press have greatly increased in his second administration. So,
0: and in the Jim Acosta case, Ted Boutros represented him. He got his credentials back, and Ted Boutros is representing MS Now, CNN, and Politico in today's lawsuit.
13: Okay, yes, exactly. And Ted has been involved in a lot of these cases against the administration. But, you know, what he did is also follows his excluding the AP from the press pool. I think it's important to sort of see that there's two different kinds of press forums that are at issue here. So there's the wider press corps, which are the journalists that get hard passes, go into the White House, have certain areas where they can work out of, and then can go into the Brady press briefing room. And then there's a much smaller group called the press pool, which is allowed to go at the invitation of the White House into smaller areas like the Oval Office and to travel with the president. And they are potentially different kinds of forums, but in any event, Trump has last year kicked the AP out of the press pool because the AP refused to use the term Gulf of America rather than Gulf of Mexico.
0: And so they can't go into the Oval Office or be on Air Force One.
13: Correct. But what Trump did on Friday was even more extreme, arguably, from a First Amendment perspective, because he completely banned CNN, MS Now, and Politico from even using, as we saw, using their press pass to go into the White House and even report from the press briefing room. And that area is a public forum, as the Court of Appeals in D.C. has held for decades, that the White House has invited members of the press to come in to allow them to report to the public. And as the courts have said repeatedly, the government is not allowed to kick people out of that forum based on their viewpoint.
0: So you also have this press pool that CNN was, it's a rotating pool for the broadcasters. So one camera can, you know, be set up and they give the video to everyone else. It's CNN, CBS, NBC, ABC, and Fox. Today, CNN was the one, and President Trump's come here to, is coming here to New York. And the question is, will the others not replace them? And there won't be video of President Trump then.
13: I mean, I think that's a question of
0: join in solidarity.
13: Exactly. What is the actions of the other news outlets? I mean, you saw when the AP was banned from the press pool, a lot of other news outlets, including Fox, made statements saying this is against the First Amendment and we stand in support of AP. On the other hand, they've still been participating in the press pool and all the members of the Washington and the White House press
0: and
13: corps.
0: And head of the White House Correspondents Association now is Fox.
13: Exactly. And she came out very strongly in her statement this weekend, and I think that's good, and I think you see over the past year some more willingness among major news outlets to push back against Trump.
0: So let's go to one of the statements. On Saturday, the senior White House correspondent for Fox News, the current White House Correspondents Association, WHCA President Jackie Heinrich, criticized Trump's ban. She wrote on social media, quote, "Today's action revoking access for journalists from CNN, Politico, and MS Now violates the First Amendment. The implications extend beyond these organizations. A standard used to exclude one news outlet because of its coverage could be applied to any outlet in the future. The American people, through a free and independent press, must be able to scrutinize those elected to power, regardless of whether government officials view it favorably. That's why courts have repeatedly held that once the White House provides access to journalists, it cannot deny that access arbitrarily or based on the content of their reporting. The WHCA calls on the administration to immediately restore our colleagues' access." Again, that's Jackie Heinrich, who is the head of the White House Correspondents Association, is with Fox. And it's just what you said, but what are they going to do about it? Would they clear out of the White House press room and say, we're not going to report on President Trump, which is so important to President Trump? Also, there's no White House press secretary, and there hasn't been since Carolyn Leavitt stepped down.
13: Yeah, it does feel like things are in disarray to some extent in the White House. But I think the main issue is that you have the president who doesn't like certain news outlets because he's said it explicitly. He's not trying to hide it, that he doesn't like when they report on him negatively. And that's a problem for several reasons. First of all, obviously, it discriminates against the individual press outlets that are in their reporting. Second of all, it creates a chilling effect on other members of the news media, which is sending the message that if you write stories that are critical of the president, you're going to lose your access.
0: And let's remember what happened at Stars and Stripes. A publisher, editor, and reporter at the federally funded news organization Stars and Stripes are suing the Pentagon, claiming Defense Secretary Pete Hegseth and other top officials had them fired over their critical reporting. The firings came after Stars and Stripes broke news about poor conditions, low morale, and mental health crises aboard the USS Abraham Lincoln during its unprecedented deployment to the Middle East. President Trump called the reports fake news. In April, the White House fired Stars and Stripes independent ombudsman Jacqueline Smith without an official reason. And of course, we know that Hegseth tried to make reporters sign an oath to be inside the Pentagon, which many reporters across the political spectrum refused to do.
13: Yeah, and that's terrible. And the real victims of this war on the press are members of the public, which are entitled to know about what their government is doing, particularly on really important issues like how the war is going or what the conditions are on a warship. And Stars and Stripes has for decades provided really important reporting on the military, and it is funded by the government, but there's been a long-standing intention to protect it from this kind of government meddling in what their editorial viewpoint is. Because the result, particularly at the Pentagon, is you had all of the Pentagon press corps turn in their badges rather than sign this, you know, pledge that would have required them to only to essentially agree to only report on things that the Pentagon had authorized. And as then the end result is you essentially have a press corps now in the Pentagon that is made up of just supporters of the Trump administration, like My Pillow Guy and Laura Loomer. And again, you know, the public is the one that is suffering the most from this.
0: So that's the critical point, and I want to end with this point, is that the First Amendment is not just about the freedom of the press. It's about the public's right to know. Exactly. Katie Fallows.
13: Exactly. It's about the public's right to know, to hear critical information and to criticize their government and to hold their government representatives to account.
0: I want to go to Tatiana Margolin. Democracy Now! Reached her, co-director of Stryka, a nonprofit whose mission is to counter rising authoritarianism globally. This is some of what she said about Trump's media ban.
14: My name is Tatiana Margolin, and I'm the co-founder of an organization called Stryka. We work on connecting anti-authoritarian movements around the world. What we just saw President Trump do by restricting access to three U.S. media outlets to the White House is not at all surprising for anyone who has been watching authoritarians around the world. This is a very common tool in the authoritarian toolbox. For example, Vladimir Putin of Russia also gradually restricted journalists' access, but not only to the truth, but to himself. It began somewhat innocuously, by reporters in the Kremlin press pool being excluded for allegedly inappropriate behavior or asking unauthorized questions. But over time, the Kremlin turned the press pool into a kind of theater where journalists were basically reduced to playing the role of extras to the Putin show. And in recent years, we've even heard stories of journalists and reporters filing reports about Putin's events without even attending them because it has become unnecessary to even be there. Everything is completely predictable.
0: Tatiana Margolin, co-director of Stryka, speaking to Democracy Now! This weekend. Your final response, Katie Fallow.
13: Yeah, I think she exactly points out that Trump is often playing from the authoritarian's playbook of trying to shut down any negative coverage of him or his policies. And what sets the United States, hopefully, apart from those regimes is the First Amendment and the protection that is enforced by the judiciary of the right to report on and to criticize the government. And I'm hopeful that the courts quickly overturn his ban. And I hope that the White House abides by it.
0: Katie Fallow, Deputy Litigation Director at the Knight First Amendment Institute at Columbia University, where she focuses on threats to free speech and free press. To see our interview with the head of the Knight Institute, Jamil Jaffer, go to democracynow.org. This is Democracy Now! When we come back, we'll talk about migrants who were sent to a country they have nothing to do with. Equatorial Guinea. Stay with us.

0: say about Fatima Tejwara. We're performing in our Democracy Now! Studio. This is Democracy Now!, democracynow.org. I'm Amy Goodman. Amnesty International is calling for the release of two men deported from the U.S. to Equatorial Guinea. They were arrested by local police forces there and transferred to a prison earlier this month. The men are Samson Berhane, who is with who is from Eritrea, and Ahmed Suleiman, a gay asylum seeker from Egypt who was living in Arizona when he was detained by ICE. Both of them were deported by the Trump administration despite U.S. immigration courts granting them protections. On September 11th, police forces arrived at Hotel Bami in the city of Malabo in Equatorial Guinea, where more than two dozen men and women have been confined after their deportation from the U.S. This is a country, Equatorial Guinea, they have no ties to, part of a secretive so-called third country agreement. It's believed the two men were arrested and taken to prison for speaking out about the inhumane conditions endured by U.S. deportees at the hotel and threats by armed forces. Just days before their arrest, video footage obtained by Reuters showed guards pointing their guns at a group of U.S. deportees inside the hotel after a Cuban man asked an officer to return his confiscated cell phone so he could contact his family and lawyer. This is Ahmed Suleiman describing what happened that day. This was before his arrest. He's since been taken to a prison in Malabo.
1: Yesterday morning, another detainee here has had his phone confiscated for about 2 weeks, and he went downstairs to speak to the officers to try to have them call the director in charge, who is also their boss. Like I said, he hasn't had his phone for about 2 weeks. He hasn't been able to talk to his loved ones, his family, his lawyers, which in turn is a violation of human rights laws. We are not criminals in this country. We deserve rights. We have rights, and we know our rights. After about 15, 20 minutes of him being downstairs, pleading with these officers to call the director, these officers were completely disregarding his pleas, his requests, and were just ignoring him, not giving him the time of day, were sitting on their phones, not even listening to him. That's when they then took us inside the hotel, where they pointed their guns at me. They cocked their guns, took it off of safety, and pointed their guns at me, telling me to get on my knees with my hands up, where I had to remain in that position for, 10, 15 minutes while there was chaos going on in the hotel. We were trying to fight to get his phone back. We weren't fighting violently. We were not rioting. We were not protesting. We just were demanding our human rights. We know our human rights, and that's what we deserve, and that's what we want. That's all we ask for. That's all we ask for since we've been here, and somehow we are still getting violated time and time again.
0: This all comes as a federal appeals court has rejected Trump's policy of rapidly deporting immigrants to third countries they have no connection to. Friday's ruling sets up a likely challenge at the Supreme Court. More than 25,000 immigrants have been deported to at least 29 third countries they have no ties to since Trump returned to office. For more, we go to North Carolina, where we're joined by Tutu Alicante, a human rights lawyer from Equatorial Guinea and founder and director of EG Justice. That's Equatorial Guinea Justice. His latest for Just Security is headlined, America sent them into a dictatorship's torture chambers, then looked away. He's joining us from Chapel Hill. Tutu Alicante, thanks so much for being with us. How many migrants to the United States have been sent to Equatorial Guinea?
2: So first of all, thank you for having me, Amy. It's a pleasure to be here. So far, the United States has sent 66 immigrants from countries other than Equatorial Guinea to Equatorial Guinea. And we are talking about mostly immigrants from African countries, although we have also had people from Georgia, as well as most recently people from Cuba and Brazil.
0: And so talk about these two men and talk about the allegations that they are being brutalized and also if we've heard from them in prison now.
2: So before I do that, I'd like to lay out a bit of the timeline here. So starting in November 2025, 10 months ago, the United States started this horrendous policy of sending immigrants not from Equatorial Guinea to Equatorial Guinea, a country that the U.S. knows very, very well that is a human rights violator. How do we know that? Because the State Department reports that the U.S. have been putting out for the last three decades are consistent about the fact that Equatorial Guinea uses torture, uses incommunicado detentions, and often extrajudicial killings of people that it keeps in prison. So this is the country that the Trump administration has decided to send immigrants, many of whom, as you alluded to in your intro, has already achieved a huge level of protection from immigration judges in the U.S. Now, in the case of these two individuals, Mr. Ahmed Suleiman from Egypt, and we should say Ahmed came to the U.S. when he was 4 years old and grew up in Arizona. Right. So this is a 30-year-old man that has, for all intents and purposes, lived in the U.S. his whole life. The other individual, Samson Berhani, is a gentleman from Eritrea. What do we know? We know that these individuals were taken, in my opinion, illegally to Equatorial Guinea on the false pretenses. Many of them did not know until they were almost in Equatorial Guinea where they were going to. And once there, were denied the ability to contact their family members. Their phones were taken away. They've been denied access to lawyers. I myself and my colleagues represent many of these individuals at the African Commission, and we have the lawyers that represent them here in the U.S. And it has been impossible to establish a regular contact with them. So, meaning effective assistance of counsel is impossible. Access to family members is impossible. In many instances, access to medication, which many of these individuals need, is impossible. These are two brave individuals that, in the face of injustices, stood up to protect other deportees whose phone was being taken away or who were being harassed by the military. And as a result, they found themselves being subjected, in the case of Ahmed, having a gun pointed at him. And then eventually taken to prison, brought back, hooded, and with ropes tied around their bodies, basically being tortured in front of the immigrants as a sign to the other immigrants as to what happens when you stand up.
0: Tutela Conte, can you talk about what you understand to be the third party agreement? We just did a story on people being sent from the United States to the Central African Republic, and they got millions of dollars from the United States. In Equatorial Guinea, you talk about it being one of the most closed, corrupt, and repressive dictatorships in the world. Teodoro Obiang has ruled the country since 1979, making him the longest reigning ruler in the world. What do you know he got?
2: Yeah. Well, a couple of things. And before we talk about what he got, you know, we should be clear, Emmy, that this is extraordinary rendition all over again in broad daylight. Right. What did the government of Equatorial Guinea get in return? A couple of things. One, which is insignificant given the level of corruption that exists in Equatorial Guinea, is $7.5 million of American taxpayers' money. But more importantly for the government of Equatorial Guinea is the legitimacy that comes from being on the good side of the United States. Your audience should know, I mean, that this is a government that the U.S. Senate Committee on Investigations in 2004 did a huge report on after investigating Briggs Banks and identified and documented corruption, millions of dollars coming from Equatorial Guinea to the Briggs Banks. In 2010, the vice president, who is now running the show, Mr. Teodoro Nguema Obiang, basically also has his assets confiscated by the U.S. Department of Justice following another Senate investigation that looked at how he was able to bring millions of dollars into the United States. And as I mentioned earlier, the State Department has documented year after year the level of human rights violations that exist in this country. So for them, getting the Trump administration to strike this deal was about gaining the legitimacy that would allow Theodore Rhein, the current vice president, son of the president, to very soon become officially the president.
0: Well, Tutu Alakunti, I want to thank you for being with us. We'll continue to follow the cases of Ahmed Soliman from Egypt and Samson Barhane, originally from Eritrea, and so many others, not only who've been sent to Equatorial Guinea, but to other third-party countries as well. Tutu Alakunti is human rights lawyer from Equatorial Guinea. He's the executive director of EG Justice. Coming up, the extraordinary performer Sarah Jones on her one-woman play, America, Who Hurt You? Back in 20 seconds.

folk musician Nora Brown with Stephanie Coleman singing The Unicorn at the Kennedy Center. This is Democracy Now!, democracynow.org. I'm Amy Goodman. We end today's show with the Tony and Obie Award-winning writer and performer Sarah Jones, known for her Broadway hit Bridge and Tunnel. She's back in New York with her latest solo performance, America Who Hurt You. It's being presented by the National Black Theater and Theater for a New Audience at Polanski Shakespeare Center in Brooklyn. Produced in association with Foment Productions, Cinereach, and Jason Jackson. Sarah Jones has been described as a one-woman global village for her remarkable one-person multi-character shows. Her past productions include Sell by Date and Surface Transit. The acting legend Meryl Streep's and

0: the relationship between these two histories. We're in the 250th year of the United States even coming into existence, right, officially. But if people come to the theater, or if they know me, they know that part of what I'm playing with is identity. And so I do speak the Queen's English because I'm from Queens, New York. But bringing the idea of America's really trauma, which seems to drive our politics. And, you know, you can watch Democracy Now to see how that plays out. But it starts with our history of genocide as a country, our history of enslaving, you know, African people, our history of indentured servitude. So many of our, you know, ethnic backgrounds, there's a history of inequality that America has never really talked about or overcome. And now we're erasing it and sweeping it under the rug in wild ways, right? Literally, you go to the Smithsonian and it's like, nothing to see here. You know, all this isn't true anymore. And so if we don't deal with the reality of how we got here, our history, we're going to keep playing out the same nightmares that we're seeing. So that's a huge part of why the show exists.
1: Your family seems to run counter to everything the government represents today. As you say, you come from Queens, the most diverse borough in the world. Yeah. Talk about your family.
0: Yeah, well, my joke in the show, I come from a multiracial, multi-religious family. So you'll meet people in the show who are based on my real life. Here, let me bring somebody out now. Hopefully don't spit out your coffee, but
2: hi there, everybody. Hi, Amy. Wonderful to see you. So Sarah Jones, who you just met, she brings all of us out. I'm related to her. She has older white relatives, black, Latino. We have Christians and Jews. Everybody who's ever been persecuted, you're going to see them on that stage.
0: Anyway, the idea is that across genders and across ages and across races, so many of us have experienced an American story that doesn't look like the sanitized, you know, American dream that some people are trying to pretend is our reality. So we're just trying to bring some more truth, you know, into the story. And we want to have a good time. We want to laugh because that's one of the antidotes to the nightmare. You know, they win if we're all in complete misery and isolated. So we're getting into the theater. You know, people should come to Brooklyn and be in real space together instead of doom scrolling and, you know, kind of not connecting up.
1: In your recent Vogue piece, you write about the collective trauma of century-old truths.
0: Yeah, I think that all of us, right? We're such an interesting country in that we have selective amnesia. There are people who can recite, you know, they go do reenactments of Civil War battles, but they don't think about the significance of the genocide of Native Americans and that that's in our land. They don't think about, you know, how there are still laws on the books to this day that discriminate against people that are left over from, you know, like if you look at how our voting, for example, preventing people from voting goes all the way back to making sure certain people, women, black people, you know, the list goes on. But if you look at our voting today, what are they doing? Dismantling the post office and, you know, creating all kinds of barriers that look just like the grandfather laws of the past. So I think, unfortunately, we have historic trauma that is being replicated in different clothes, if you will, but we never really let go of the Civil War, clearly, because some people are making a reboot right now. So the show is kind of trying to look at not shaming and blaming each other, but in the way that trauma comes from somewhere. And I'll give you an example. There's a certain leader who, you know, grew up as a little kid with a de facto Nazi Klansman for a dad, and that dad screamed at him, "You're a loser, you're a loser." Well, now he's running our country and screaming at the world, "You're a loser, you're a loser."
1: Doesn't he come from the same borough you do?
0: He not only comes from the same borough of Queens, he went to the same school as my sister, so a few years apart. But I always say, you can't spell Donald Trump without trauma. You have to use the A twice. But this is what happens when childhood trauma and privilege are mingled together and you just keep letting people fail up and, you know, bankrupt themselves. Now he's bankrupting the country.
1: How does the show explore the issue of patriotism?
0: You know, I think about how patriotism, you know, if you go back to the Declaration of Independence is featured prominently in the show, and we look at how are they trying to rewrite some of us out of it altogether, right?
1: Literally. Your father was a little obsessed.
0: My father was a little obsessed with the Declaration of Independence. He could recite it from memory, not always at the moment.

0: opportune times. You didn't want him at a party if he was just going to launch it to the Declaration. It's not quite cocktail chat. But patriotism, I think about how the best aspects of America are people's movements. It's journalism, like what you find on Democracy Now. It's people who stood up to power. That whenever people admire Americans, or, you know, if you celebrated Labor Day, thank a union, for God's sake, like right here in America. So looking at how patriotism really can be about, you know, our values and diversity, equity, inclusion. These shouldn't be curse words. This is, you know, part of what patriotism can look like, or being proud of the best aspects of America. So that's why I'm trying to sort of shift that lens, because I don't hate this country. I just am saddened and disappointed and afraid of the cliff we're going over if we abandon the best of what America can be.
1: Lonnie Bunch, the first African-American head of the Smithsonian Institution, which runs so many of the museums in Washington. Yeah. He was also happened to be the founding director of the Smithsonian's National Museum of African-American History and Culture, yeah. Has stepped down under enormous pressure. Not that he has said that's the reason why. Yeah. The signs that President Trump has wanted to put up in front of various museums, saying that this information is actually not true in the museums. Those signs haven't been put up yet. But what this all means, and I mean, I think of the federal exhibit in Philadelphia at the first White House, George Washington, that talked about George Washington having slaves, has been totally dismantled. But in all of these cases, in that case, you have people continuing to read what was on in the exhibit in front of the dismantled exhibit.
0: Yeah. I mean, we're in a moment, and I think this connects up with the show. I had this idea come to me that we think democracy is won or lost at the ballot box. And really, it's won or lost at the box office. It's the movies, it's the stories, it's the television we watch, it's our museums, it's our culture, social media. Not what we're thinking about every 4 years. It's 24 hours a day, 7 days a week. Ideas that we are picking up from the culture inform how we behave as public citizens and how we vote, right? So if you don't want the truth out there because you know it would derail your agenda, you're going to put up all the signs that say, you know, pay no attention to that history behind the curtain. And you're literally going to try to erase history. This show, America Who Hurt You, is about restoring the history that has intentionally been erased in hopes that no matter how, I mean, we could see it with the consolidation of media, right? If everybody is watching one mouthpiece that's connected to the president, the truth is over. Like, it's a wrap for the truth if we don't hold on to independent media, independent voices, and theater, you know, and culture.
1: So talk about where America Who Hurt You started. You start with the British accent. Where this incubated and these parallel histories.
0: Yeah, so part of it, okay, so this is really fun to go back and forth, Amy. Thank you for being a good sport. So part of it is that, as I mentioned, it started as a podcast and we had guests like Jane Fonda talking about climate and Bryan Stevenson talking about civil rights, kind of trying to do that un-erasure of the truth, right? That, I mean, we're in a country where the websites are being scrubbed daily and you can just lose information, you know, right through your fingertips. But that podcast was originally hopeful and happening around the 2024 election when we hoped sanity might prevail. And then once we got the result that, frankly, still seems a little suspicious to me, speaking of, you know, rigorous honesty and truth, I sometimes worry that we're all missing the reality of what happened with that election, but that's a whole other story. Right around that time, I got a commission from Oxford University, and the irony of that is, while it was a great honor, you know, I got to be the first, they had never had a performing arts center, and part of me wants to say, oh, you're a thousand-year-old institution, you're the, you know, oldest academic institution in the English-speaking world, and you have no arts. That should tell us why colonialism kind of played out the way it did. But it was wonderful to go there and get to develop work and perform there. But it was not lost on me that in order to write the truth about what's happening in America, I had to go to the UK. because my work was being defunded. We're still trying to, I mean, you know, we know how many kind of journalists are being lost in our economy. Black women in particular, I think we've lost 500,000 jobs. They're not even, are there enough of us to lose 500,000 jobs? So we know that we're under threat as artists, as journalists, and, you know, sometimes we have to look farther afield. So Oxford is really kind of the birthplace of a particular version of America Who Hurt You. And it's been incredible to bring it back here as this 250th year and beyond, you know, our standing in the world, our reputation. Not that we were ever perfect, let's be clear. We've needed a reckoning for a long time to talk about our foreign policy, our interventions. But now we've taken the, you know, violence of our foreign policy, and now we're enacting it in bigger ways on our own country. And I think we have to talk about that if we're going to survive.
1: Tony and Obie Award-winning writer and performer Sarah Jones, back in New York with her latest solo performance, America, Who Hurt You? Presented by the National Black Theater and Theater for a New Audience at Polanski Shakespeare Center in Brooklyn for just the next few weeks. So check it out. And that does it for our show. This week, I'll be speaking after screenings of the film about Democracy Now!, Steal a Story, Please, with the film directors here in New York at the IFC Tuesday, Wednesday at the Museum of Contemporary Art in Westport, Connecticut. Then I'll be in London, England, Friday through Monday. Friday night at 8 at the Hackney Picture House, Sunday at Cinema Lumiere in London at noon, and next Monday at the Lewis Depot near Brighton at 8 p.m. Then I head to Copenhagen, Denmark, Tuesday for the screening of Steal a Story, Please at Grand Theater at 7. Next Wednesday through Friday, I'll be in Berlin broadcasting Democracy Now! 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I'm Amy Goodman. 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
2: From the Center for Investigative Reporting and PRX, this is Reveal. I'm Nadia Hamdan, sitting in for Al Letson. Last summer, Mother Jones reporter Julia Lurie was in the middle of a huge life change. She was moving across the country, packing up boxes in Boston and heading to San Francisco. Her days were full of bubble wrap and goodbye dinners. And all the while,
3: hello,
2: she was voice memoing her friends. This is one she sent to her friend Liz Brott at the time.
4: I really feel like for the past, I don't know, a couple months, I've been way calmer than I would have expected to be with all this change.
2: Instead of rushing through her latte order, Julia found herself chatting with the barista. Cooking for herself felt content, not lonely. She was even sleeping better. In her voice note to Liz, Julia wonders what could be causing the change. Could it be that the move to San Francisco just felt right?
4: I think another reason is that I had my IUD taken out a couple months ago, and the timing of that lines up like perfectly with when I've been feeling calmer.
2: An IUD, or intrauterine device, is a form of birth control. It's small, T-shaped, and inserted into the uterus.
5: So IUDs, that's so funny.
2: Here's Liz's response.
5: It makes sense. I bet if I take out my IUD, I would feel like a completely different person. But that's just not possible right now. Mama can't get pregnant.
2: Julia had been nervous to bring this up with friends. But virtually every time she talked about her experience, she found women who were eager to share stories of their own or from someone they knew who stopped or changed birth control because of mood-related side effects. But those lived experiences are not translating to doctors' offices. This hour, we're looking at the gaps in reproductive health care, specifically contraceptives and menopause, how much the medical community still can't agree on, and how some are trying to fill those gaps, from scientists to grifters. And just a note for those of you listening with little ones, this hour will touch on the birds and the bees. We start with Julia. She's been digging into what the science actually says about hormonal birth control, and she was shocked to find out how little she was told about the IUD she had for 14 years.
4: I got my first IUD after graduating college in 2011, and I loved it. I loved that I didn't have to remember to take a pill. I loved that I didn't get my period. And I loved that, with the exception of when I had to replace it, I really didn't think about having an IUD much at all for over a decade. What I did think about a lot was my mental health. For years, even before I got my IUD, I'd grappled with a tangle of anxiety, depression, and insomnia. I've spent countless hours with psychiatrists and therapists, gravitating towards cool grandma types, taking their advice to cultivate a mindfulness practice. I've talked to my actual grandma.
6: Hi, sweetie. Thank you so much for coming to see me.
4: I've tried Zoloft and Ambien. I run a few miles after work every day, the best mood booster I've found so far. I even tried some of the more out there stuff, like working with a coach to ask my stomach, why are you so tense? After a while, I came to believe this is just how I'm built. Just like I have dark hair and brown eyes, I thought I was a person with a low hum of anxiety and bouts of depression. But then I got my IUD removed, and now that I was feeling so much better, I couldn't help but wonder, what do we actually know about the way that hormonal birth control affects mood?
7: There are several ways of avoiding pregnancy.
4: This is an informational video from the 1970s.
7: One way is to make sure that there are no sperm in the tubes by not having sex relations around those days when an egg ripens.
4: Women in ancient societies went to extremes to prevent that sperm from going down the tubes. They'd insert wads of wool, sponges made of bamboo tissues, even crocodile dung.
7: There are newer methods now that are much more sure. One is the pill.
4: The first birth control pill came out in 1960, and it was a game changer for women's reproductive autonomy. It worked by delivering a constant dose of synthetic hormones.
7: When you get into the habit of taking a pill regularly, you can be almost 100% sure you won't become pregnant.
4: But the pill also came with some dramatic side effects. Blood clots, strokes, and depression.
3: There were questions about the pill's safety, and in Senate hearings on it in January, there were many who said that the pill can be dangerous.
4: Congress held a series of hearings in 1970 in response to the widespread concerns over the pill's side effects. Doctors testified about extreme psychological impacts on some patients, describing how they became psychotic or suicidal. But no women who were actually on the pill were invited to speak about their experiences. So a group of women, feminists from a collective called DC Women's Liberation, crashed the hearing.
8: Who is going to pay the medical bills when a woman develops cancer of the breast or cancer of the uterus?
9: Are you going to give us free medical care?
4: These women wanted access to birth control, but they also wanted anyone taking it to know the risks.
10: We want to have some control over the decisions that affect our lives.
11: All right, will you please sit down or be removed from the
10: hearing? No, we aren't going to sit down. Why don't you give us some solid answers to our questions?
4: The hearing and the protests made a difference. Over the next few years, the FDA required drug manufacturers to include a list of side effects in the pill's packaging. And drug makers introduced new versions of the pill with significantly lower doses of hormones and fewer risks. In many ways, that's how things stayed for the next three decades. Research into new contraceptives stalled. Remember, Roe v. Wade was right around the corner. The pill was a hot-button political issue. Some conservative leaders blamed wider access to contraception for the destruction of the nuclear family. Pharmaceutical executives seemed to assume, correctly, that many women would simply put up with the side effects in exchange for reproductive autonomy. Then came the Mirena.
12: There's birth control you don't have to think about taking every day or even every year. It's Mirena, a small
4: The Mirena hit the market in 2000. Like the pill, it delivers a steady dose of synthetic hormones. And it came with a lot of selling points. Unlike copper IUDs, which often cause heavier periods, the Mirena made them lighter. And it was super effective. The rate of unplanned pregnancy in the first year of having a Mirena is 0.2%, way more effective than the pill. Another big selling point, according to the drug maker, was that the IUD delivered small amounts of the hormone locally, quote, directly to the uterus. When I got a Mirena, I remember thinking, great, these hormones are local, so maybe I can avoid some of those side effects of the pill. Within 5 years of its release, the medical community was fully endorsing IUDs, like the American College of Obstetricians and Gynecologists, or ACOG. They recommend best practices for reproductive health issues and put out guidance saying that IUDs should be considered for anyone seeking a reliable, reversible form of birth control. And by 2014, the American Academy of Pediatrics was recommending IUDs for teenagers, too. Here's a family planning expert praising the new guidance on MSNBC.
13: We're really trying to turn the paradigm on its head that instead of having to do something every single day to stay non-pregnant, let's just do one thing, make non-pregnant the default state, and then when you want to get pregnant, great, come on in.
4: But at the same time as these endorsements, some researchers still had questions.
14: One of my best friends, she got a hormone IUD, and she got really stressed out and depressed, and she didn't know why.
4: This is epidemiologist Charlotte Scoveland.
14: She had been poorly advised by her doctor because they didn't tell her anything about that it could be a risk. And actually, when she wanted to have it taken out, they were also hesitating and was like, not believing.
4: Back around 2013, Scoveland was a data manager at the University of Copenhagen, working for a professor of obstetrics and gynecology. She asked her boss, Dr. Øyvind Lidgaard, could there be a connection between hormonal IUDs and mood changes?
14: And then he just said, Yeah, I think that about 7 to 10% of women have it removed because they can't stand it. And I was like, 7 to 10%? I thought that was really a lot of women.
4: This is what Dr. Lidgard had observed as a physician, but there hadn't been a lot of research to back it up. So he and Skovlund embarked on a multi-year research project. Together, they compared the anonymized medical records of more than a million women in Denmark who were using different kinds of hormonal contraceptives, or none at all. And in 2016, they published their landmark study.
14: I was a bit sad that no hormonal contraception came out good.
4: What they found is that people using the most common hormonal contraceptives were far more likely to be diagnosed with depression. The effect was particularly dramatic for people using contraceptives with only progestin, a synthetic version of the body's natural hormone progesterone. It's worth noting, progesterone is highest right before a person's period starts, a notoriously not super fun part of the menstrual cycle. The study also found that patients who started hormonal birth control at a younger age and those who used non-oral contraceptives, like IUDs, were especially at risk. For example, teenagers who had a hormonal IUD were 3 times more likely than non-users to be diagnosed with depression.
14: The gynecologist didn't like that result because then there was nothing left for them. They could say, okay, but this one is okay. Or mm-hmm. I say, this one is bad and this one is a bit better. But they all had an effect on the mood.
4: Now, to be clear, the vast majority of women don't have dramatic mood effects. For example, today, the package insert for the Mirena estimates that 6.4% of users will experience depression as a side effect, which seems relatively low. But with hundreds of millions of women worldwide using some kind of hormonal contraceptive, even small increases in risk can impact a lot of people. After they published their study, Dr. Lidgard says they were flooded with responses.
15: I got not hundreds, but thousands of emails from women all around the world.
4: There's one in particular that stuck with Dr. Lidgard. It was from an 18-year-old woman here in the U.S. And he says that 2 days after she started the pill,
15: she saw herself standing on Brooklyn Bridge, ready to jump.
4: Dr. Lidgard says that luckily someone stopped the young woman. And when a relative told her that birth control can cause mood changes, she stopped taking the pill. She hadn't been depressed or suicidal since. Dr. Lidgard is the first to say that this is an extreme example, but he says it illustrates just how sensitive some people are to these hormones.
15: For some women, it can be an almost overnight change.
4: After Skovlund and Lidgard's study, more observational studies were done with similar results, associating hormonal contraceptives with higher rates of sleep problems, anxiety, and suicide attempts. For obvious ethical reasons, it's challenging to do randomized controlled studies on the effects of birth control by putting some participants on placebos. And observational studies, which are all we have right now, should be taken with a grain of salt because they show correlation, not causation. Critics say there could be something else about the lifestyle of contraceptive users that's causing them to be depressed.
14: So one of the criticisms was that women who used hormone contraception was more likely to know men, and therefore they were more depressed.
16: Wow. That's quite a criticism.
14: Yeah, that was. Yeah, we didn't have seen that one coming.
4: Skovlund led another study in 2024 that suggests that the synthetic hormone progestin, not just exposure to men, is driving the risk for depression. Newer IUDs now have different amounts of progestin in them, some much lower than the Mirena. And when Skovlund studied these different IUDs, she found that the more progestin in the IUD, the higher the rate of depression among its users. These findings fly in the face of a long-time selling point of IUDs, that they operate locally.
14: And of course, that doesn't make sense, because if you release a hormone in your uterus, it will go to your blood, and then it will go to all your body.
4: Bayer, the company that makes the Mirena, doesn't deny this. When I reached out to them, a spokesperson wrote back saying the company has always been clear about the systemic hormonal exposure that comes from IUDs. But today, if you're a healthcare provider and you go to Bayer's website explaining how it all works, it still says in bold letters, Mirena is locally acting. After weeks of reporting, I had talked to lots of scientists, read lots of studies, and it all pointed in the same direction. For some people, there's a strong association between hormonal contraceptives and mood changes. I suspect I was one of them. And while I don't know if this information would have stopped me from getting my IUD, at the very least, I could have known what to look out for. Maybe I would have gotten my IUD taken out sooner. But I also know that simply acknowledging the downsides of contraceptives is poking a beehive. There are plenty of people out there who will use this research and stories like mine to suggest that hormonal birth control isn't right for anyone, like Turning Point USA podcaster Alex Clark.
17: I believe hormonal birth control is poison.
4: Far-right commentator Candace Owens.
18: It's a Machiavellian evil design to keep you stupid, to keep you fat.
4: And Elon Musk.
19: The warnings are significant risk of depression, significant increase in suicide, and will make you want to go out with people that you don't actually like.
2: Coming up, while doctors continue to dismiss some of the very real side effects of birth control, misinformation is running wild.
20: I stopped using birth control about 2 years ago. At the same time, I started eating papaya.
2: Plus, an option that's still missing from the market.
21: I think it was an Instagram story I saw just about male birth control.
22: I was like, I don't have to do anything? Great.
2: Stay with us.

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0: 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Wisconsin A to Vote is hosting our first ever Powwow the Vote, happening at Forest County Potawatomi Community Center in Crandon, Wisconsin. 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
1: From the Center for Investigative Reporting and PRX, this is Reveal. I'm Nadia Hamdan, sitting in for Al Letson. If you have houseplants, you might be familiar with the natural pesticide neem oil. But there are lots of people on TikTok that recommend it for something else.
2: Great to kill parasites on plants, but it does the same thing to sperm. It just eats it up.
1: Neem oil hasn't been proven to be an effective or safe form of birth control for people. But unfounded claims like this one are running rampant on social media.
3: Non-hormone birth control does exist in the form of an herbal tincture.
4: Queen Anne's Lace seeds. This is the morning after pill.
5: I stopped using birth control about 2 years ago at the same time I started eating papaya, including the seeds.
1: And this wider push for more natural forms of birth control isn't just happening online. It's also something being promoted by the Trump administration. Last October, the Department of Health and Human Services laid off almost all the staff of a program that offered contraceptives and family planning services to millions of low-income Americans every year. And then a few months later, came out with controversial new guidelines.
6: The new guidelines include the promotion of, quote, natural family planning methods rather than traditional hormonal birth control.
1: This was all happening at the same time that Mother Jones reporter Julia Lurie had stopped using hormonal birth control and was shocked by how much happier and calmer she felt. She wanted to know why, and she got an answer. There is a well-researched association between hormonal contraceptives and mood changes for some women. But now Julia had new questions. Why wasn't this common knowledge? And is there hope for birth control with fewer side effects? Just a note before we get started, this story will touch on some adult themes. Here's Julia.
7: With all the colorful claims on social media about birth control, I wanted to separate the signal from the noise. So I turned to ACOG, the American College of Obstetricians and Gynecologists. They're one of the leading authorities for advice about contraceptives. And as it turns out, ACOG has a website all about misinformation around hormonal birth control. There's a long list of myths, like the idea that birth control can harm your future fertility or increase the risk of STIs or cause abortions. But there was something I was surprised to see on that list of myths, that birth control can cause mood changes. The website says all this misinformation is, quote, often spread by people who do not have any medical education or training. I found this odd because by this point, I'd spoken to lots of doctors and scientists who had either researched or seen firsthand that mood changes can be a side effect of hormonal birth control, like the Danish researcher you heard from earlier this hour, Charlotte Skovlund.
8: No hormonal contraception came out good.
7: University of Colorado psychiatrist and neuroscientist Dr. Andrew Novick.
9: They definitely play a very significant role in brain functions related to mood and well-being.
7: And Ohio State University psychiatrist and neuroscientist, Dr. Tamar Gurr.
10: Yeah, I think this is a real thing. I don't think it was just in your uterus or just in your head.
7: Not to mention that pharmaceutical companies themselves list mood changes as a possible side effect for many types of birth control. So I called ACOG, and they connected me with a gynecologist doing a one-year fellowship with the organization, Dr. Rachel Jensen. Dr. Jensen hadn't been part of creating the myths and facts list, but she was willing to talk with me on the record about it. You won't be hearing from her. ACOG would not agree to have the conversation broadcasted and also declined to a follow-up interview. So I'll recap. Dr. Jensen repeatedly told me that, On average, birth control has not been shown to cause significant mood changes. So I pressed her, pointing out that even the package inserts for some forms of hormonal birth control say that depression can be a side effect. Then she hedged, saying that some IUDs are known to be associated with depression, but not for most people. So back to the point I arrived with, why lump mood changes together with the myths that IUDs can cause abortions or spread STIs? Dr. Jensen said these claims are used to spread misinformation, and she believes ACOG was trying to address them all together. So I asked one more time. I guess I still just don't quite get how mood changes fall under myths and misinformation. After that, she declined to comment.
11: I just really take issue with this idea that because something is not experienced by a majority, that somehow it's not important.
7: I took my interaction with ACOG to Kate Clancy, an anthropologist at the University of Illinois, who wrote a whole book about myths surrounding the menstrual cycle.
11: There's a protectionist ethos around hormonal contraception that limits our ability to have honest and transparent conversations about how wonderful it is and its limits.
7: Clancy says that the relentlessly positive framing of birth control by medical professionals often comes from a desire to protect access to contraceptives. But, she says, it can also come across as medical gaslighting.
11: I have so much gratitude for the fact that we do have safe and effective options. I still want to know whether I'm going to have a side effect.
7: One 2023 study surveyed women about whether they were counseled by their medical providers about the possible psychological effects of hormonal birth control. 83% said no. And Clancy says a lack of transparency is what drives people to places like TikTok.
11: If we are only willing to talk about how wonderful it is and not its limits, we actually run the risk of alienating a large number of people to distrust hormonal contraception. There could be tons of great candidates who would have no problem with it whatsoever, who will never touch it because of the ways in which they've been made to feel in their various medical encounters.
7: A few days after my interview with ACOG, another spokesperson emailed me to say that our interview had sparked an internal discussion. The group concluded that the original list of myths, quote, does not feel patient-centered. 2 months later, they changed their website, but not by much. According to the new language, it's no longer a myth that birth control leads to mood changes. Rather, it's a myth that birth control routinely causes mood changes. The reality is that ACOG is in a tough spot. They're trying to make important guidelines with limited information. It's no secret, of course, that women's health is wildly under-researched. Until the 90s, reproductive age women were mostly banned from clinical trials. And female animals were mostly excluded from preclinical studies until 2016. That exclusion was in part because scientists worried that female hormonal fluctuations would complicate their findings. I just want to sit with that for a moment. There was something in women's bodies, namely their menstrual cycle, that was impacting the science. And instead of saying, let's go see what all those big hormonal changes are doing, the response was, let's just cut them out of the studies. For now, pharmaceutical companies don't have much appetite when it comes to developing new birth control. Between 2022 and 2025, there were just 32 industry-funded clinical trials looking into contraception. For context, that's way fewer than the number of trials for something like cancer, as you would expect, but it's also way fewer than the trials to treat conditions like wrinkles or baldness. But there is one part of the contraceptive world where research and development has really taken off. Male birth control.
12: I'm Maddie Quinlan.
13: And then I'm Ryan Quinlan.
7: Maddie and Ryan live in Utah. They first connected while they were on missions with the Mormon Church and got married in 2021. They knew they wanted a big family, but not right away.
12: And so the first time that I was on birth control was like right before we got married. And about like a month into our marriage, I was like, I can't do this anymore. I was just like not feeling like myself and I was pretty depressed. And so I came off of it and I was like, okay, I guess we'll just be like extra careful.
7: But then something on social media caught Ryan's eye.
13: I think it was an Instagram story I saw just about male birth control. So we talked about it, and I showed her, and she was like, yeah.
12: I was like, I don't have to do anything? Great. I was like, beautiful.
7: Ryan and Maddie were among the 462 couples who signed up to be part of a clinical trial for a new form of male birth control called Nest-T. It's a hormonal gel that lowers sperm count. Suffice it to say, Maddie and Ryan's friends had a lot of questions.
12: They just assume it's a pill, and then they're shocked that they hear it's a gel.
13: Well, I'd be like, it's a gel, and they'd be like, how does that work? So I'd be like, oh, I apply it to my shoulders every morning. I'd be like, oh, your shoulders. Okay. I'd be like, it's not like your balls. I'm like, no, it's not my balls. It's just my shoulders.
7: Ryan said he just added it to his morning routine. Brush teeth, shower, put on gel. Every month, Ryan would drive to Salt Lake City to meet with the Nest-T researchers so they could check his vitals, sperm count, and mood. He did this for a little more than a year.
14: Maddie, was there any like nervousness or like, honey, did you put on the gel this morning? That kind of thing?
12: The funny thing is that when I was taking the daily pill, I would forget all the time. And he mm-hmm. would have to remind me like, hey, did you take your pill or whatever? So when it became like we swapped, I really was like, living chill. I was not worried at all.
7: The results of the trial haven't been published yet, but researchers said that some men on Nest-T did report some side effects, like acne, weight changes, and mood changes. Ryan, for his part, didn't experience any side effects.
13: If you didn't know I was on the gel, you'd never guess.
12: Like, it was such a positive experience that I remember when we were immediately off of it, we were like, dang.
13: Dang, we've got to use a condom again. Yeah.
7: An international survey in 2021 and 2022 found that 61% of men said that they would be open to trying a male contraceptive.
13: Like, I remember I told a coworker once, he was like, I'd never do something like that. But then I feel like there were a ton of guys that I talked to that were more just like fascinated by it. To me, it felt like optimistically curious.
7: After the study, Maddie and Ryan decided they were ready for kids.
13: We tried for a single month mm-hmm. and we got pregnant.
7: The company behind Nest-T recently raised more than $92 million for its last phase of clinical trials, which will involve hundreds more couples. And other male contraceptives are in the pipeline too. So yeah, there's a lot of enthusiasm. But there's also a joke in the world of male birth control that it's been just 5 years away for the last 50 years. Because there are roadblocks, one of them being side effects. There's another male contraceptive study I keep thinking about. It went from 2008 to 2012, and it tested hormonal injections on more than 300 men across the world. The injections were very effective at preventing pregnancy. And the men seemed to like it. More than 4 out of 5 said that they would use the product if it were on the market. But almost 3% of the participants reported depression. One man attempted suicide. After that, the scientific review panel cut the study short, determining that the risks outweighed the benefits. I can't stop myself from comparing these side effects to what I know about the Mirena, the most widely used IUD in the US. And one of the known side effects is that more than 6% of users will experience depression, double what men in the trial experienced. Now, to be super clear, ideally no one would experience mood changes from contraceptives. And yet that risk for women is considered acceptable. So minimal, in fact, that contraceptives like IUDs were recommended for all women and girls.
14: I also wonder if there's some element of, like, sexism?
7: Yes, that
14: little thing.
7: Kate Clancy again. Kate says she wishes more scientists, clinicians, and policymakers understood that when she or others raise good faith questions about hormonal birth control, it's because they want contraceptives to stick around. They just want better options.
11: We're saying we want to believe, we want to trust, we want accurate information.
15: No, we want to have some control over the decisions that affect our lives.
16: All right, will you please sit down?
7: Much like those feminists back in the 70s.
11: But I just wish if they understood that critique is actually an invitation to be better rather than an attack, that we would actually be in a really different place. These questions affect our
7: lives. I'm still surprised by the lightness I felt since my IUD was removed. Still half convinced that this version of myself is temporary. Right now, for birth control, I'm using a fertility tracking app and condoms. I don't love this system, to be honest. It requires a lot more work than my IUD did. But I don't really know what to do instead. Many of the experts I spoke with, women who have spent years studying the effects of contraceptives, were similarly lost when it came to their own birth control. They had tested the available options on themselves, sometimes trying up to 8 methods looking for the best one. But without more clinical research to guide them, these women remained reluctant guinea pigs, each of their bodies its own tiny experiment.
1: That was Mother Jones reporter Julia Lurie. Up next, a different kind of hormonal change.
17: I mean, it was in the shadows. Nobody talked about it. Now, we are like, everything's menopause.
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0: From the Center for Investigative Reporting and PRX, this is Reveal. I'm Nadia Hamdan, sitting in for Al Letson. Melanie Sanders needs two things right when she wakes up. Coffee and ashwagandha.
1: My husband, everybody knew, don't talk to me. Don't talk before I take my ashwagandha and have my coffee.
0: Ashwagandha is an Ayurvedic herb, often sold as a supplement to promote relaxation. Melanie had been especially stressed lately. She'd started the transition into menopause, and with it, hot flashes, insomnia, joint aches, depression. The ashwagandha seemed to help. But one morning, Melanie turns the bottle over, and nothing comes out.
1: I panic because I'm like, what the hell am I supposed to do?
0: Melanie throws on whatever she can find and runs out the door, arriving at the nearest Whole Foods right as they open.
1: I get the ashwagandha and I go back to the car and I'm like shaking as I'm opening it. Like, I need it bad, you know. And then I looked at myself in the mirror and I'm like, Melanie, you know, are you losing your mind, girl? You're acting a hot mess over a darn supplement. It was just ridiculous. My socks didn't match and I didn't care. I did not care.
0: Melanie thought, I can't be the only one having mornings like this.
1: And that's when I hit record. We about to start a perimenopause and menopause club, okay? And it's going to be called the We Do Not Care Club. And let me tell y'all what that means. That means, like, right now, I just came from the grocery store. Baby, I got on a two little sports bra. And guess what? I do not care.
0: She asks whoever is watching to share what they don't care about in the comments.
1: That was it. By the time I got home, each and every platform was blowing up.
0: The video got thousands of comments, so Melanie started sharing them.
1: We do not care if we have bad attitudes. We were up at 3 a.m. fighting insomnia. We do not care if you're waiting on a parking spot. We got to fix our AC and get our thoughts together before we leave that spot. We do not care if we said we wanted to hang out. That probably was said when we was happy. We are no longer in a happy mood.
0: An estimated 1 to 2 million women in the U.S. reach menopause every year. Many of them will experience debilitating symptoms. And yet a Mayo Clinic survey found only 1 out of 4 women were getting any sort of medical treatment for those symptoms. Melanie thinks that's why her videos hit a nerve.
1: You gotta laugh to keep from crying. Like, seriously.
0: Melanie herself had been ping-ponging between doctors the day she hit record in that Whole Foods parking lot. She'd gone to her primary care doctor, her OBGYN, even a hormone specialist, looking for something to help her symptoms.
1: I didn't want to assume that I was just being dismissed, but I have really come to the conclusion that many doctors are very dismissive.
0: For years, menopause was seen as taboo to talk about. A lot of people didn't even use the word. They just called it the change. But now it's having a cultural moment. Here's Oprah.
2: For generations, millions and millions of women have suffered the symptoms of menopause and suffered in silence.
0: Actress Halle Berry.
3: I'm in menopause! Okay?
0: There was even a recent episode about it on King of the Hill.
4: Can I help you, Hank?
5: No, Peggy. I'm here to help you. You don't have to power through this alone like your mom.
0: This hour, we've been looking at the gaps in reproductive health care, and menopause is a big one that's still widely misunderstood, misdiagnosed, or left untreated altogether. I wanted to know the risks of that reality, and if all this talk about menopause is changing anything. So, what does the menopause transition actually look like? Some of the country's leading menopause experts break it down for us. There's Dr. Rebecca Thurston.
6: And it's sort of this beautiful kind of orchestra of different hormones that are working together over the course of a menstrual cycle. Now, what happens during the perimenopause is the system starts to kind of break down.
7: Think of PMS.
0: Dr. Stephanie Fabian.
7: It's a similar situation where you have changes in hormone levels right before your periods. Your estrogen level's quite low and drops.
8: And for many women, that's the point where lots of things are the most uncomfortable.
0: Dr. Nanette Santoro.
8: So perimenopause is a little bit like that too, except that hormones can have higher highs and lower lows.
0: And Dr. Jen Gunter.
9: You can think of perimenopause as hormonal chaos.
0: And that hormonal chaos comes with a lot more than hot flashes.
6: Sleep problems, really common.
9: brain fog, fatigue, not thinking right.
8: There's a blip in major depression.
7: Some people have anxiety. Some people have rage.
4: Joint aches.
7: Pain with penetration, irritation, itching, dryness.
4: Increased risk of UTIs. So those are the most common ones.
0: And these symptoms can last as long as 10 years, sometimes longer.
9: All of that kind of trips people up because I think a lot of people have been misled that it just kind of stops, misled that there aren't symptoms in the perimenopause. And in fact, for many women, that's when the worst symptoms start.
0: Most women stop getting their periods, aka menopause, in their 50s. Perimenopause usually starts in their 40s, but some as early as their mid-30s. That was true for Katie Forte.
10: I feel like I'm two people, pre-perimenopause and right now.
0: Katie is 48. She lives in Michigan and owns a design studio with her husband. For most of her life, Katie has been an energetic, creative person, juggling several projects at a time, even while raising her two kids. But around 35, things started to change.
10: A constant state of yeast infections, night sweats at that time. Wasn't sleeping really good.
0: There were big mood swings. She started to feel cloudy, struggling to find words. And when it came to work,
10: my creativity was pretty non-existent. I mean, I'd get like a spark and then it just would fizzle out.
0: So Katie brought all these issues to her primary care doctor at her annual checkup.
10: I said, you know, I think I'm experiencing hot flashes. She told me, you're too young.
0: Katie suspected this was perimenopause, so she brought it up again at her next annual exam.
10: She was kind of, again, dismissive in the sense for, you're really young. And actually, I felt worse that year.
0: Katie moved on to OBGYNs and other specialists, like an endocrinologist. She was always the one to bring up perimenopause, but it never went anywhere.
10: I felt a lot of everything. I felt rage. I'm not going to lie. Like I was like, oh my gosh, this is my life now.
0: Finally, at 45, 10 years after her symptoms started, Katie's second endocrinologist suggested she see a menopause specialist.
10: So I went and she gave me the list of all the symptoms and I checked off all of them and was like very overwhelmed. And I was crying because it was like validation for the first time.
0: Katie is not an outlier. Many women report feeling dismissed by their doctors, and it likely comes down to a lack of education. One study found that less than a third of OBGYNs reported having a menopause curriculum in their residency program. Dr. Fabian is the director of the Mayo Clinic for Women's Health, and her own research found it's not just OBGYNs.
4: Internal medicine, family medicine residents as well. None of them felt really prepared to manage menopause when they got out, and very few actually had significant education in their training programs.
0: This includes her own daughter.
4: My daughter just graduated from medical school last May and is an OBGYN resident now, but she didn't get any training in medical school.
0: And when people are desperate for relief but aren't getting it from their doctors, they'll just try to find it somewhere else. Dr. Thurston is an associate dean for women's health research at the University of Pittsburgh. And she says,
6: women are being marketed to in menopause and they're being sold a lot of what I like to call lotions and potions.
0: The menopause market has become a $19 billion global industry. There's menopause chocolate bars, loose leaf teas, peri and post-menopause skin serums. Real Housewives Liz McGraw and Dolores Catania have even created their own menopause weed gummy.
11: We wanted to create this product that can address all these negative symptoms of menopause because it's rough, it's turbulent.
0: Consumer advocates and health professionals have dubbed this menowashing, basically taking generic wellness products, slapping on the word menopause, and selling them at a markup. And the biggest moneymaker in this space is menopause supplements. Dr. Gunter, an OBGYN with 30 years experience, saw them popping up everywhere.
12: And I wanted to like wrap my head around how much money is it and like how easy is it?
0: Supplements are not regulated by the FDA, whether they're for menopause or anything else. So Dr. Gunter decided to do a little experiment and see what it would take to make her own quote-unquote menopause supplement.
12: I did this the laziest way possible.
0: With a quick Google search, Dr. Gunter found a private labeling company to make and distribute supplements made of turmeric and black pepper. She'd call it Dr. Jen's Menopause Taming Turmeric Supplements.
12: Nobody said, well, what doctors approve this? Like, what's your data behind your formulation? Yeah, none of that. What do you want us to put together?
0: The company did everything for her. Sourced the turmeric, handled the orders, stored the product, and even designed her label.
12: Everything. 3 or 4 emails, that's it.
0: A minimum order was just over 8,000 bottles at about $10 a bottle. Dr. Gunter did the math. If she sold everything for the going rate of $35 a bottle,
12: the profit from those 8,333 bottles would be $195,000.
0: And if you're a clinician with almost 500,000 Instagram followers, like Dr. Gunter, you've got a built-in customer base.
12: The effort is like nothing. It was literally like punching a hole in the floor and finding oil.
0: Dr. Gunter never actually made or sold Dr. Jen's menopause-taming turmeric. She just wanted to warn her followers, because a lot of people are looking for this sort of thing. A recent study found that 1 in 3 menopause-related Google searches were for commercial products or services, the majority of which were supplements. There is one thing that's been clinically shown to help: menopause hormone therapy. It used to be known as hormone replacement therapy, or HRT. It works by replacing the estrogen and progesterone that's lost, and it's been the gold standard for treating menopause symptoms.

0: Everybody should get it for literally everything.
1: Dr. Thurston again.
0: We thought it prevented heart disease, prevented dementia, made your skin look good, kept up your sex drive, kept your waistline thin.
1: But in 2002, things changed dramatically.
2: On Tuesday, a major federal study of hormone replacement therapy was halted.
1: Results from one of the largest women's health studies ever conducted, the Women's Health Initiative, found that hormone therapy was actually increasing the risk of heart attack, stroke, and breast cancer. Dr. Santoro is a professor of obstetrics and gynecology at the University of Colorado and was one of the doctors in the study. She says the results did show increases, but they were nominal. If your risk of having breast cancer was 1% before hormones, it would be 1.26% after hormones.
3: This is not a big deal. If you're balancing that against tremendous benefit to your symptoms, then that's an easy decision to make.
1: But Dr. Santoro says that wasn't the message that got out. Instead, it was that hormone therapy was dangerous and could cause cancer. In 2003, the FDA gave hormone therapy a black box warning, the strictest safety alert for prescription medications.
3: Usage went from 25% to like 1%, 2%, and it hasn't really come back for 20 years.
1: As more people talk about menopause, the stigma is starting to lift. The use of hormone therapy has doubled in the last decade. And just last year, the FDA removed the black box warning, saying the benefits outweigh the risks. Something the experts I spoke with were mostly happy to see. But Dr. Thurston says we may be overcorrecting.
0: I mean, it was like the pendulum swung too far in the other direction. And now what I'm seeing is the pendulum is swinging back. And I kind of feel like I'm in the 90s again sometimes about some of the claims about hormone therapy again.
1: Here's Health and Human Services Secretary Robert F. Kennedy Jr., a man who has waged a war on over-medicalization, at a press conference super enthusiastic about the removal of the black box label.
4: Hormone replacement therapy has been found to reduce the risk of cardiovascular disease and mortality by as much as 50%.
1: There is some debate among clinicians about this. Observational data suggests hormone therapy could reduce heart disease, but my panel of experts say that conclusion hasn't been supported by a randomized controlled trial.
5: We don't have data for that.
3: They're not a miracle drug.
0: It's not a panacea for all that ails you. It's also not a poison.
1: Not everyone going through menopause is a good candidate for hormone therapy. But in the last few years, thanks in part to all the growing attention, there have been more medical breakthroughs, including the creation of two non-hormonal menopause treatments for hot flashes.
6: Lo and behold, in 2024, we had an ad for a menopause medication in the Super Bowl. It was like my friends and I were texting each other going, oh my God, we've made it.
1: Dr. Fabian is also the medical director at a nonprofit menopause training organization called the Menopause Society. She says they've seen a huge increase in clinicians coming to them for voluntary training, and we could see more. Melinda Gates, the biggest philanthropist in women's health, recently donated $10 million to the Menopause Society to help with medical training and to expand menopause care in underserved areas. The donation is just a part of a $600 million donation Gates has put toward women's health in the past 2 years.
7: We've expected women for so long to put up with pain and suffering. Instead of saying, look, every woman goes through these transitions in life. How can we help her through?
1: It took Melanie Sanders becoming TikTok famous to get some relief. A menopause-trained doctor reached out to see if she'd do a telehealth visit.
8: And I said, well, my blood work is normal. And she said, that's fine. We don't treat labs. We treat symptoms. I started to cry. And I don't want to get teary out here. I started to cry because I really did feel like I was losing my mind. I really did.
1: Melanie started using an estrogen patch and some progesterone. And it's helped. More than her ashwagandha.
8: Just a lot more tolerable of life.
1: For Katie Forte, hormone therapy has helped immensely.
9: For one, I can speak in sentences. I don't know if I could even have this conversation a couple weeks ago even.
1: Melanie and Katie, like so many menopausal women, don't want to be controlled by their symptoms. They just want to get back to their lives, which Dr. Thurston points out can actually be pretty great.
0: We've painted the menopause transition as a time of gloom and

0: Zoom, but it's an amazing time of life. This is a time oftentimes of a lot of growth, of a lot of increasing self-confidence, self-awareness. You care less about what people think about you, and it's very freeing.
1: Something I think Melanie and our thousands of We Do Not Care Club members would agree with.
2: We do not care about people pleasing. Either you like me or you don't like me. We do not care about a bikini line. We do not care about small talk. We do not care about arm fat. We do not
1: In this case, these women are trying to tell us what they care about by telling us what they don't.
2: We don't care about bras no more. We do not care if we still wear skinny jeans. We do not care if the tag says hand wash. We do not care.
1: Our lead producer for this week's show was me, Nadia Hamdan. Jenny Casas edited the show. Editorial support from Ian Gordon, and special thanks to Nina Martin. Kate Howard was the executive producer for this hour. Artist Chariscus is our fact checker. Victoria Baranetsky is our general counsel. Our production manager is Zulema Cobb. 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Taki Telenidis is our deputy executive producer. Our executive producer is Brett Myers. Our theme music is by Camarado Lightning. 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We are a co-production of the Center for Investigative Reporting and PRX. I'm Nadia Hamdan, and remember,
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0: From PRX, this is the Moth Radio Hour. I'm Meg Bowles, and in this show, we take to the stage at America's Got Talent, go on a mission with a former CIA operative, and stand with a clergy member as he prepares for one of the hardest eulogies of his career. Our first story comes from Brentley Hilbrin. He told it in Austin, Texas, where we partnered with the Paramount Theater. Here's Brentley, live at the Moth.
1: About a year before I was born, my infant brother Brian passed away of what they used to call crib death. And in the Jewish religion, you often take the first letter of the dead person's name, so I was named after him. And I always felt like I had two lives to live. I put this enormous pressure on myself to succeed, because to fail meant I failed not just for one life, but for two. And in spite of my best intentions, failure just seemed to follow me around. I failed at so many first dates. I wasn't particularly great in school, and then I pursued a career in acting, which is just a series of failures. And I got married in my early 20s, and when my marriage ended up failing, I was at the lowest point I had ever been at. I felt I let down my wife and my kids and the big brother that I never knew. Now, I'm a classic, sensitive artist type, so I really tried to write appropriately mopey songs to meet the moment, but my sarcasm always got in the way. And so one day, it just manifested itself as a Facebook post that simply said, "I'm going to start an emo puppet band called Fragile Rock." Within minutes, I started getting notification after notification. People wanted in. Now keep in mind, this project did not exist, but here were respected people in the Austin creative community that wanted to be a part of it. And the first person to respond was a guitarist that said, "I'll be in that band." And then within the comments, the band fleshes out with bass and drums, and an old friend volunteered to make puppets. And then by the end of the post, I was in fact in an emo puppet band called Fragile Rock. So I started to research, like, what do these characters look like? And we came up with the, like, tortured lead singer, Milo S, with the bangs and the eyeliner and the good-natured guitarist that's always auditioning and the Kim Gordon-inspired cool of the bassist. And we made a video for a song called "I Am Sad and So Am I." And started playing around town and getting some notoriety. And soon, we were asked to play at South by Southwest. Right before the festival, some nerdcore sites like Nerdist and Boing Boing started picking up stories about us, and buzz began to grow. And even NPR ran a piece about us. And that led NPR's Bob Boylan to come to our show and offer us a Tiny Desk concert on the spot. A Tiny Desk concert for an emo puppet band. And it hit me, is this what I'm gonna be known for? Like, all those years of serious works produced nothing. Like, I can't be known for my searing portrayal of Laertes in Hamlet, or like a pretentious one-person show where I play Lenny Bruce meeting Salvador Dali in heaven. No. An emo puppet band was the thing. And I felt like I was failing at success. Not long after, I got a message on Facebook that said, "Hey Brentley, I'm a senior producer at America's Got Talent, and we would love Fragile Rock to audition for us." And I'm like, we have performed in front of 100 to 300 people, but this is freaking ABC. And they have 10 million viewers per season. I mean, this is the thing that's going to put us on the national map. But there's one catch. We had to mask everything but the puppets. And that's not what we did. We It's a very strings and all kind of project. Fragile Rock, you see the band, you see the puppets, the puppeteers, you know, it's very Brechtian, which is my attempt at pretension creeping out again. But we figure, what's a little change when TV comes a-callin'? So we figured it out, and then we load up in a van, we head to Dallas for the audition, and they have us at the Fairmont Hotel, which is pretty posh. And when you audition for one of these shows, they put you in this room with, like, every kind of auditioning act imaginable. It is a total carny hellscape. I am overwhelmed, and I am exhilarated. And we audition, and I'm crouched down, and my arm is outstretched, and I am not a trained puppeteer. And this position, over time, hurts like hell. But we audition, we keep getting called back, and then a couple days later, I received a two-word text. You're in. We were going to America's Got Talent. Within a week, we are flying out to L.A. on AGT's dime. Three musicians, seven puppets, puppeteers, a coven of significant others. And when we get there, the producers start oozing with these confidence-building questions like, when you win the contest, not if, but when you win this, what are you going to do with $1 million? And suddenly, this thing that, like, I never knew I wanted became the most important thing in the world. And I was certain we were gonna win. So we're behind the curtain, ready to go on. The band is 25 to 30 feet away. We're usually right next to them. I can't see or hear them. A problem. And I'm giddy, and I'm nervous, and I'm a little bit frantic, and I'm crouched down. We have these TV monitors to kind of see what our puppets look like, and I can hear the rumblings of 5,000 people in the audience. And then I hear Simon Cowell say something to one of the celebrity judges. And on that night, we had Mel B, Scary Spice, Howie Mandel, Canadian, and my childhood comedy hero. I had all his records. We had Heidi Klum, supermodel, and of course, the infamous Simon Cowell. And I noticed our mics aren't quite working properly, and my stomach drops like I'm on a roller coaster, and I feel claustrophobic for the first time, cramped down behind a partition. But the curtain rises, the band starts playing, and we start singing. And it would have been great if we had played and sang at the same time. That first buzzer came in hard and fast. And I can't see it, but I know there's a big red X in front of one of the judges, and I'm like praying it's not Howie Mandel. We stumble on for a few more seconds, and that second buzzer comes like lightning. And that's when the boos start. First, a confident group by the judges, and it grows by the thousands. We stumble on like a wounded gazelle, and finally, that third buzzer comes and puts us out of our misery. It is over before it began. And I just wanted to slink off stage and head back to Austin, but oh no, I forgot how these shows work. You see, even after the mercy killing comes, the feedback. Now, keep in mind, these are just our puppets that they're going to be talking to. We are still crouched down, mortified. The first person to speak was Mel B. She said, "This is just too mean. I don't like mean." And I'm like, holy sh**, I am too mean for Scary Spice. The second to talk was Howie Mandel. And he said, this project is totally without merit. Whoever came up with it should be embarrassed and ashamed. And I'm like, oh, Howie, it was me. It me. That one hurt. Now, I don't remember what Heidi Klum said, but up next was Simon Cowell. And I try to preempt this nightmare by having my puppet say something like, hey, Simon, I'm just like you. We're like misunderstood geniuses that everybody hates. Nothing. Crickets. In fact, he seemed to inhale my comment like the sea sucks in the tide before a tsunami hits. And then he said, and I will never, ever forget this. He said, if I were a dead toddler, then maybe I would enjoy this terrible thing. And I think to myself, Jesus Christ, that's the meanest thing anyone has ever said to me. But I didn't think it. I said it out loud. Into the microphone. Completely breaking character. It was a natural reaction to the worst thing anyone has ever said to me. And we were then invited to rise so we could take it all in with our human eyes, where I got to see the stone, angry faces of celebrity judges at the scorn and rejection of 5,000 pissed off people. And when we got off stage, a producer clarified that what Simon actually said was death toddler, not dead, but it hardly made it better. Oh, here's the kicker. The show was so bad, such an epic fail, they didn't even air it. Right? Here's a show built on people failing, and we didn't make the cut. I failed at failing. When I got back to Austin, though, a realization hit me. When you are in an emo puppet band built on the foundation of divorce, failure is kind of baked into the project, you know? So we leaned into it. And we started putting the judges' quotes on our promotional materials. Fragile rock, totally without merit. Fragile rock, the embarrassed and ashamed tour. You know, I put myself out there on a national stage, and it could not have gone worse. But I put myself out there, you know? And I think that's the thing that people regret. Not going for it. Not trying. I think anyone here, worth their bones, will tell you that the road to success is paved with many, many failures. And I had a brother named Brian who never had the chance to fail. But I think we can all agree that I have proudly done enough for both of us. Thank you.
0: Brintley Hillbrin is a writer and performer based in Austin, Texas. When he's not touring with Fragile Rock, he works as a high school drama teacher, helping grow the next generation of creators. After Brintley left the stage that night in Austin, the host got up in front of a sold-out crowd of 1,300 people.
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0: I was in the audience, and I gotta say, it was a wonderful moment, and one I know Brentley appreciated, especially since Austin happens to be his hometown.
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0: Fragile Rock's failure on America's Got Talent didn't stop the world's only emo puppet band. 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

0: from PRX. 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I'm Meg Bowles. Our next story comes from Jonna Mendez, who took the stage at the Somerville Theater in Massachusetts, where we partner with local public radio station WBUR. 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
1: So I was standing in a hallway outside of the Oval Office in Washington, D.C. I was standing there with six men I didn't know. I was chief of disguise at the time at the CIA, and I was wearing a disguise, but they had no idea. It was slow because the meeting in the Oval was going long. We were going to go in and brief President George H.W. Bush, and we were kind of stuck for a few minutes. Then finally the doors opened and we went in, and the president is sitting in the Oval Office behind the Resolute desk with these wonderful windows behind him. He's backlit. And there was a semicircle of chairs in front of that desk. There were six chairs. And I went to the one that I already knew where to be. I had to step very carefully across the presidential seal in the carpeting, and I didn't want to step on it. Took my seat, everybody else took their seat, and I went first. This was the president's morning briefing. I was going to give the first speak, and then I was going to be the first one to leave. I was wearing the first animated full face mask that my disguise office had produced, and I was going to brief the president wearing it, and he had no idea. I took him pictures of himself when he had been head of CIA. Oh, he had a mustache. He had some different glasses. It was a small disguise. I said, "We've gotten much better since you left." He said, like what? I said, I'm going to take it off and show you. He said, wait, not yet. And he said, okay, take it off. And I did the Tom Cruise peel way before Tom Cruise did it. And I had the mask up in my hand, up in the air. The hair is still attached. It's a face and it's hair. The men in the semicircle, some had been listening, some had not. John Sununu, who was next to me, had not been listening. And he let out, I don't know if I would call it a shriek or a squeal. He was startled. And next to him was Bob Gates, who had also been with CIA, and he just smiled. And on the far end was Brent Scowcroft, who was kind of scowling at me, holding my head up in the air. There was a White House photographer in the room, and she was going around taking pictures. It was a moment. This was something we'd worked on for 10 years, and we were very proud of. So first one to brief, I was then the first one to leave. I went out to the outer office where the president's dog, Millie, I just had puppies, and I was actually on the floor playing with the puppies when the photographer came out and said, "What did you just do?" Now, I know she took the pictures because I could hear the shutters clicking, and I said, "I can't talk about it. It's classified." I was in CIA's office that resembled Q in the James Bond movies. We made all the toys for James. We made all the audio bugs, all the disguises, secret whitey, concealment devices. We didn't think a lot of James. He wasn't technical, but we made him whatever toys he thought he needed, and we were more than happy to provide them. So that in this office of Q, I was one of the very few women that was working my way through it. I started out in clandestine photography. I had been a photographer when I joined the CIA, an amateur, and I was now teaching foreign agents around the world in how to use our cameras to collect intelligence for the United States government. Now you think camera, but you don't know what I'm talking about. My cameras would fit in a lipstick, a cigarette lighter, a key fob, a fountain pen. You could put it in a button behind your, you could put them anywhere. And so I'm training all of these agents in how to use those cameras, how to be safe, how to get the information back to us. It was an interesting place to begin. because I was in the CIA and undercover, everything I did, every trip I took, every operation I took part in, I was typically using false documents, false name, and false look. I was wearing disguise everywhere I went. The foreign agents that I was training, they all knew me as Jane from Washington. That was my cover name. It was not very exciting, but it worked really well. There was a lot of obfuscation. There was a lot of problems with neighbors and good friends who had no idea where I worked or what I did. And so I told a good number of lies to them to try and cover the constant travel that I was undertaking. It was a bad method of keeping your old friends, but I made a lot of new ones. And eventually, I moved on to disguise. Disguise was a fascinating new field that I wanted to be in. I went to Hollywood and got involved with the areas of deception, illusion, and magic behind the scenes in L.A. So we were playing both sides of the game. We could provide almost anything that our case officers needed to do their jobs. Always undercover, always with false documents, always with disguise. The whole point was never to be seen. You wanted to be invisible. Being seen could get you killed, or the foreigners that you were working with. This was a dangerous, dangerous game. So I was visiting a CIA station in the subcontinent. I was there to do a routine photo assignment, and the chief of station said, "We have an emergency. I've been contacted by a terrorist who I met once before when he was in some real trouble, and he's in trouble, this terrorist. He's being sought by his own terrorist organization is chasing him. Interpol is chasing him. The security service of the country that we are in right now is chasing him. This man is desperate. He is dangerous. And he's telling me that he knows of a plan to bring down an American commercial jet. I have to meet this man. If there's information, I have to get this information." So suddenly we go into high gear. He said, "I'm not going to meet him in true face. I need a disguise." I sent some people out to buy him a shalwar kameez, which is the local costume of the city that we were in. I colored his hair black. I gave him horn-rimmed glasses, a little bit of makeup on his too pale skin. I gave him a big cigar and a file. And I said, "The meeting's in that hotel. You walk in the lobby like you own the place. I mean, with authority. Just go in there." Ahead of him, six CIA officers, I was one, we went ahead of him to set up around the lobby. He said, I'm scared to death of this guy, and I'm not going in there alone. I want eyes on what's happening. So we went ahead. We set up all around the lobby. Somebody was at the bar. Somebody was reading a newspaper. And I went in, and I saw a rug shop at the back of the lobby with three walls of glass. And I thought, perfect, it's a glass box. I will park myself in there. I can see the lobby. I start looking at rugs. The man starts serving me tea. I'm counting knots. I'm looking at the lobby. I glanced up to my right, and to my right, across a hallway, through a glass wall, and then through another glass wall, in the newsstand, is the terrorist. The terrorist was a little man. He was about 5'4". Wearing his shalwar kameez, and he was staring straight at me. I'm kneeling on the floor. He's in the newsstand, and he's staring at me. It was like a laser. He had the most penetrating look, and he just held my gaze. You're not supposed to make eye connection in a scenario like this. Eye connection is recognition. It's personal. You don't ever do that. But I was frozen, as it turned out. I couldn't break it. And he wanted me to know that he knew. He wanted me to know that I was seen, that he saw me. I haven't mentioned that he was flanked by two really big, what would you call them? They weren't soldiers. They were Pashtuns, I think, and they had Kalashnikovs, long guns. Imagine a Hyatt hotel lobby with a little man in a shalwar kameez and two guards with long guns. No one in that hotel was walking up to this man and saying, "Excuse me, sir, could you put the guns down?" Everyone was scared of this guy. He's looking at me. I'm frozen. And all I could think was, this is it. They will possibly kill me. It will mean nothing to them. And I found myself hoping that if they killed me, that I would be made a star in the CIA's lobby. We have a whole wall. We have a wall of stars, and every star represents a CIA officer that's been killed overseas, usually undercover, in the line of duty, in a foreign country. And I thought, oh my God, that's how you end up on the wall. I briefly wondered what my insurance company would say, learning that I had been killed in alias. I wasn't sure, you know, in a false name. I wasn't sure how that would work. But that was a brief moment. I was scared to death. I almost couldn't breathe. My heart was racing. My pulse was pounding. I was cold, but I had sweat running down my back. My heart was in my ears. I had never been that close to that kind of evil, and it simply was stunning. And while I sat there frozen, he broke that look, turned on his heels with his guards, and walked out into the lobby. And I watched him go, and I thought, this is what luck looks like. If you ever think you're lucky, that was the day that I thought I was lucky. Doing the kind of work that I did cost me a lot of things. It cost me a lot of friends. None of my neighbors, none of my friends back then knew what I did, where I was, who I worked for. It's probably one of the reasons that a lot of people at the CIA, we marry each other. We know who we can trust, and they're the people inside that building with us. Over the years, I changed. When I first came to CIA, I was a young female officer looking for a job, something worth doing, something that would make a difference. Over time, the job, the work changed me entirely. I discovered that my ambition receded and that my need for recognition disappeared. I discovered that invisibility actually suited me. I traveled all over the world. I came back to the States and eventually was promoted to Deputy Chief of Disguise and then to Chief of Disguise, where my duties included managing a worldwide staff that was rather difficult to manage. And I enjoyed the work very much. After I retired, I hung a picture in my library, rather discreetly, a picture of that moment in the White House, in the Oval Office. And what you see in the picture is the semicircle, the group of men, the woman talking to the president. And before the masks that I was wearing, before those masks were declassified, people would stop in and they'd look at that picture and they'd say, who's that? Who is it? Did you know her? Who's that woman in that picture? Was that a friend? And I would say, well, yes, thank you. I knew her very well. I knew her very, very well. We were really, really close. Thank you.

Donna Mendez worked at the CIA for 27 years and retired as chief of the disguise division. For those 27 years, she lived her life undercover with the recurring fear that she would die and no one would know who she really was. And the people she loved wouldn't know what happened to her. She would just disappear. She said her most interesting work happened when she was in Moscow, where she developed masks that could basically make a twin for a CIA officer. For instance, an officer would be under surveillance by the Russians, and they might walk into a store and the Russian surveillance team wouldn't follow them in, but rather wait for them to exit. And when the officer who was in the twin disguise would exit the store, the surveillance would follow them instead, leaving the other officer free to get on with their important work. She said her work in Russia was her favorite, maybe because it was her most difficult. Lives were really on the line. And for officers, disguises were like body armor. Since retiring, Jonna does a lot of speaking engagements. And at one such event at the Spy Museum in Washington, D.C., a former officer came up to her and asked if she remembered him, because he remembered her. He'd come to her spy lab for a disguise, and he told her that he always hoped their paths would cross again so he could tell her thank you, because the disguise she made for him saved his life. Jonna Mendez is the author of a memoir entitled In True Face and is currently working on a novel inspired by true events from her days in the CIA. You can see pictures of Jonna and find out more about her on our website, themoth.org. And while you're there, why not pitch us your story? 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

0: From PRX, this is the Moth Radio Hour. I'm Meg Bowles. Our final story comes from Esau McCauley. He told it live on stage in Canada, where we were presented by the Toronto International Festival of Authors. Here's Esau McCauley live at the Moth.
1: My first name, Esau, is not one that you hear very often. In fact, I've never met anybody in person who shares my name, apart from my father, who named me after himself. We got our name from my grandfather, who was a Baptist minister. And he got this idea in his head that he wanted to give his son a biblical name. There's a problem. He couldn't read. And so he decides he wants to let the Lord choose the name. And so he goes and he grabs a large Bible and he points his finger at the word. Now, my family had one of those old King James Bibles, and I've always thought my name could have been like thou or wither. But it lands on the word Esau, I kid you not, probably from a line from the book of Malachi that says, Jacob have I loved, Esau have I hated. But my grandfather gives that name to my father, who in turn gives it to me. Now, for those of you who don't know, Esau is the older brother of Jacob. There's probably tons of Jacobs here living their best lives because Jacob is the hero of the story in the Bible who goes on to have a great future. Esau, by contrast, is the unchosen, the one whom nobody wants. He actually trades his future inheritance for a pot of stew. Growing up, the kids in my church used to make fun of me, and they would say to me, why are you named after the loser in the Bible? I used to have this fear that I was going to make some big mistake that was going to cause everything to unravel, kind of like the biblical Esau, kind of like my father. My earliest memories of my dad, the guy who shares my name, was of his addiction to drugs. I remember when I was about 9 or 10 years old, he came home one night and he was high on something. And I heard him screaming, and so I slid into the bottom of my Transformer sleeping bag. It glowed in the dark. Optimus Prime was in the center, and Optimus Prime was the one who protected the innocent. But that night, Optimus had failed. And I heard this crash outside of my room, and I was so worried about my sisters and my brother and my mom, I got out of the sleeping bag and went into the hallway. My father had punched a hole in the wall. My mom was on the other side of the locked bedroom door yelling our shared name, Esau, Esau, get out of here before the police come. And at that familiar feeling in the pit of my stomach, would the police arrive before things got too bad? And they did, and they took him to jail. And that was kind of my childhood. My father was in and out of jail. But over time, the addiction switched from something violent to something much more depressing. Like this diminished man, a husk of a man, who was just looking for his next high. And as a result, I grew up without him. He promised to come to my high school graduation, and he didn't show up. He also missed my college graduation, and my wedding, and the birth of my 4 children. My wife gave birth to them. I was just there, okay? Nonetheless, I managed to make something of a life for myself. And despite the name Esau, the unchosen, I actually became a clergy person. Maybe because in the absence of my father, it was the church that was there for me as a source of hope or joy, maybe even the presence of God. I want to give that to other people. Eventually, my father did manage to get clean around the time that my older sister was getting married. And despite the fact that he missed my wedding, he showed up for hers. And people who know addicts know that addicts are rarely one thing. They're not just the person who's addicted. They can also be funny and charming and quick-witted, the person who everybody loves. And it was that version of my father who showed up that day. And everybody was having a good time. I remember we're taking photos, and the different groups are coming in and out to meet with the bride and the groom. And me and my father, we were waiting our turn. We found ourselves sitting next to one another for the first time in years. And so I turned to him. I wasn't angry anymore. The anger had long ago shifted to curiosity. And I said to him, Dad, why did you leave us? Why not have this all the time? And he looked at me like it was a question that he knew he was eventually going to have to answer. And he said to me, Son, I don't rightly know. No revelation, no grand special moment. But after that, we tried to stay in contact. We called each other on our birthdays. I called him on Father's Day, and I said, I love you, Dad. And he said, I love you, son. Not because we felt close to one another, because that's what you said when you were a family. My family and I moved to Rochester, and my father got a job driving a truck. And he was going to Buffalo. It was about an hour and a half away. And he said, I'm going to stop by and see you all on the way back. And for the first time in my life, he kept the promise. This huge 18-wheeler came rumbling down the road. It scandalized my fancy neighborhood I was living in. And in those neighborhoods, you can only have an 18-wheeler if you're coming in or if you're moving out. You can't visit an 18-wheeler. But the 18-wheeler stopped in front of my house. And I stood there in the doorway, and my poor children saw the truck, and they were amazed by it. And they ran past me to the truck, and they climbed to the inside. And they were shocked by the idea that you could drive a truck and sleep in the back. There was a bed right there, and they had the time of their lives. They honked the horn, and it was just some kids playing with their grandfather. And it was just so ordinary, I could cry. A few weeks after that visit, I got a call in the middle of the night. It was my sister, Latasha, my older sister. She was weeping. She told me that my father had had a heart attack while driving the truck in California, and his 18-wheeler had veered off one overpass down to the other, and he had died on impact. And I sat there, listening to my sister weep, not knowing what to do. The next morning, I got a call from my mother. And she told me that my siblings and her had been having a conversation. And they decided they wanted me, the clergy person, to deliver the eulogy. Now, for those of you who don't know, clergy have a particular job in eulogies. We have to tell the truth. They have to put their story of the person in the context of the wider purposes of God. We normally sit down with the friends and the family, and we say to them, tell me about the person who has passed away. Help me understand their story. I would have to do that with my father. Someone I barely knew. I just sit down with my mom, my sisters, my brother, my aunts, and my uncles. I did the work. I did my job. I sat down, and my uncle told me this story. He told me in 1957, their father, Gus, the one who named us, Esau, he came home one day, and it was cold, and so he lit a fire in the fireplace. And that fire quickly got out of control, and it shot up the wall. And on the other side, where the fire was burning the brightest, were twin boys who were asleep in their bedroom. And despite my grandfather's valiant attempts, he couldn't get in to save them. And he was forced to flee with the rest of his family while the two boys burned to death inside. My father was born a few years after those flames, almost a replacement child. But there was a problem. Any mistake that he made was cast against what those boys would have been. They were smart. They were charming. They were funny. They were the future of the family. My father, Esau, was cold, aloof, and a failure. He was, for most of his life, actually Esau, the unchosen, the one no one wanted. I sat down at the dinner table with my uncle, and he told me about the last time they spoke with their father before he passed away. And my grandfather said to my dad, you're only ever going to cause your mom pain. Then he passed away. The day that my father died, he called my mom. He had been attempting to win her back over the years to zero success. And he said, baby, I'm going to win you back. And my mom says, I don't got time for this. I'm going into a movie. And my father strangely turned somber. And he said, all I can do is pray. And he died 10 minutes later. The eulogy took place at the church where I grew up, where me and my mom and my siblings attended most every Sunday, usually without my dad. But that Sunday, we're actually all together. I stood in the pulpit. My father was in the casket. My family was weeping in the pews. But I stood up. And I did my job. I told the story. I told about the ways in which his addiction shaped the early years of my life and how it harmed me and it took

0: are instructive in their own right. I finished the eulogy and I sat down, not knowing whether or not I had failed or succeeded. But my father's story and our relationship had been something I had been drawn to my whole life, running it over and over in my head, trying to make sense of it. And I think during that eulogy, I found a sense of an ending, some empathy for him and some peace for myself. I have two boys, and I named them Luke and Peter. I wanted normal names, no drama. But you know what? I have read the story of Esau and Jacob probably more than anybody who walks this earth. And while it is true that Esau makes tons of mistakes and that he does cause a lot of trauma. But it is also true that in the story, Esau was manipulated by his brother Jacob. And as a result of that manipulation, Esau threatens to murder his brother, leading to over a decade of estrangement. But when they finally meet, Esau doesn't take revenge. He runs to his brother, throws his arms around him, hugs him, and kisses him. Esau finds his way to forgiveness in the end. The people were wrong. Esau was not a failure. Neither was my dad. And if I could do it all over again, I would probably name one of my sons Esau the Third. Thank you.
1: Esau McCauley is the pastor of a church in Naperville, Illinois. He's also a contributing opinion writer for the New York Times and a professor at Wheaton College in Illinois. He's the author of a memoir entitled How Far to the Promised Land and a children's book entitled God's Colorful Kingdom Storybook Bible. Esau said that despite the fact that he chose to end the Esau tradition by naming his son Luke, his son has repeatedly said that he plans to name his son after his father. So maybe one day there will be an Esau Daniel McCauley III. You can find out more about Esau and his podcast for Holy Post Media on our website, themoth.org. 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

that's it for this episode of the Moth Radio Hour. Thanks again to all the storytellers in this hour, and thanks to you for listening. We hope you'll join us again next time.

episode of The Moth Radio Hour was produced by me, Jay Allison, and Meg Bowles, who also hosted and directed the stories in the show. Co-producer is Vicky Merrick, associate producer Emily Couch. The Moth's leadership team includes Christina Norman, Marina Cluche, Sarah Austin Jeunesse, Jennifer Hickson, Jordan Cardinale, Caledonia Cairns, Kate Teller, Suzanne Rust, Sarah Jane Johnson, and Patricia Urena. Special thanks to Hani Yakan, Roland Gulliver, and all the folks at the Toronto International Festival of Authors. Moth stories are true as remembered and affirmed by the storytellers. 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

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Welcome to the afternoon show on WOJB. 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
1: 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All right, listeners, you have me till 5 p.m. Thanks for tuning in. What are we listening to? The Wombats was the last track, Moving to New York, a guide to love, loss, and desperation. We also did a little Billy Idol in there, Dancing with Myself, and then Kaiser Chiefs with Ruby, kicking the program off here today. All right, let's keep the music rolling on WOJB. Let's go check out Block Party with Helicopter as we go across the pond for a little bit of Brit Rock. 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

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Good afternoon, WOJB listeners and enjoyers. If you just tuned in, Primus there. Jerry was a race car driver sailing the seas of cheese, 1991. I tell you what, listeners, after your lunch program here, we're not going to give you no slow songs here. Nothing to digest and take a little nap to. No, ma'am. A little Primus there. Slap bass, wake you up. What did we have on before Primus? We also did Fishbone, Party at Ground Zero, Block Party with Helicopter, and the Wombats, Moving to New York. All part of the previous track list here on WOJB. We are going till 5 p.m. today, listeners. DJ Will, a.k.a. Cloudman here, filling in for Jeffrey Jones today the best that we can. While the cats are away, the mice will play Primus. Jerry was a race car driver. You know how it is. The mice are having fun today at WOJB. 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All right, listeners, let's get back to the morning or the afternoon programming on WOJB. Let's go to NoFX for Idiots Are Taking Over, a song that feels very relevant today. 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

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Good afternoon, listeners. The afternoon show here on WOJB. I'm your host for the day, DJ Will, a.k.a. Cloudman, filling in for Jeffrey Jones today the best that we can. If you just tuned in, Rauwe there, R-A-U-E, Come Around, Erase and Rewind 2022. So that came up 4 years ago, and they are just some kids listeners. They look like they're about 15, 16, but what a talent, man. It's a good song. I like that one. So again, they're probably some adults now. Good luck to them out there. It's rough out here for the rest of us. I'm sure you know, listeners. No Doubt on before that. New, the singles, 1992 to 2003. We also did the Mighty Mighty Boss Tones, The Impression That I Get. No FX, Idiots Are Taking Over, and Primus, Jerry Was a Race Car Driver. All part of the previous track list here on WOJB. We are going till 5 p.m. today, listeners. We got a little news update for you after about 3 p.m. Get you up to speed on today's ongoing event. All of the major things going on around the world, and now you can find out what is going down. With that being said, we did Rauwe. Let us keep the music going on WOJB. First, though, polish up this crystal ball, give you a little bit of a weather forecast here, make sure you're up to date. Currently, I have 59 degrees at WOJB Studios, a 7 mile per hour easterly wind, we're going to call it. This afternoon, a high of 61 degrees and cloudy. Tonight, a low of 35, mostly cloudy, and then patchy frost. A frost advisory tonight, listeners. What else we got? Tuesday day, a high of 64, patchy frost in the morning, then sunny throughout the day. Tuesday night, a low of 37, mostly clear, getting dangerously close to that frost again, so watch your plants tonight and tomorrow night, listeners. What do we got? Wednesday day, a high of 66 and sunny. Wednesday night, a low of 41, partly cloudy. Thursday day, a high of 65, mostly cloudy. Thursday night, a low of 46 and mostly cloudy. We're going to leave it there. A lot of clouds coming on later on in the week, listeners. Looks like, again, a frost warning for tonight and for Wednesday night, I would say. Or no, tonight, Monday night, and Tuesday night. So there you go. Watch your plants tonight and tomorrow, listeners. That's the big name and the weather. Let's get back to the tunes on WOJB. 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

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The afternoon show here on WOJB. I'm your host, DJ Will, a.k.a. Cloudman, filling in for Jeffrey Jones today the best that I can. If you just tuned in, David Bowie there, Let's Dance, a single, 1983. Led Zeppelin in there as well, Dire Maker, Houses of the Holy in 1973, 83 and 73, good years apparently. We also did The Darkness, I Believe in a Thing Called Love, Justin Hawkins and his band, always a fun time. Talking Heads, Burning Down the House, and then Railway, Come Around, all part of the track list here on WOJB. We are going to go till 5 p.m. today, listeners. Thanks for tuning in. What do we find here? 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Check out Saint Motel with A Good Song Never Dies here on the afternoon show on WOJB 88.9 FM. 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

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Good afternoon, listeners. The afternoon show here on WOJB. I'm your host, DJ Will, a.k.a. Cloudman, filling in for Jeffrey Jones today the best that we can. If you just tuned in, Placebo there, Special Needs, A Place for Us to Dream, 2016, Yeah, Yeah, Yeahs as well with Maps, Samantha Crane, Dart, 311, Don't Trade on Me, and Saint Motel, A Good Song Never Dies. All part of the previous track list here on WOJB. We are going to go till 5 p.m. today, listeners. A little afternoon, a news update shortly after 3 p.m. All right. Let's do one or two of these real quick. 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Free Narcan is also available at 5 kiosks throughout the community. 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For more information, call 715-638-5102 so you can say, I care, I carry Narcan. Alrighty, let's keep the program rolling on WOJB. Let's go check out Silver Sun Pickups with Lazy Eye here on the afternoon show. Give it a whirl.

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Good afternoon, listeners. The afternoon show here on WOJB 88.9 FM. I'm your host for the day, DJ Will, a.k.a. Cloudman, filling in for Jeffrey Jones today the best that we can. If you just tuned in, Big Data there with Dangerous with a feature by Joywave, 1.6 EP 2014. We also did Death Cab for Cutie, The Ghosts of Beverly Drive, Kintsugi, Silver Sun Pickups, Lazy Eye, Carnivas. We also did Placebo, Special Needs, and then Yeah Yeah Yeahs with Maps. All part of the previous track list here on WOJB. We are going to go till 5 p.m. today, listeners. I have an afternoon news update for you after 3 p.m., so stay tuned for that. What do we got here? 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All right, listeners, let's get back to the programming on WOJB. We just did Big Data. Let's go to Milky Chance then for Stolen Dance coming up next on the afternoon show on WOJB. Check it out.

This is WOJB Reserve Wisconsin Community Powered Radio from the Coota Ray. Good afternoon, listeners. The afternoon show here. I'm your host for the day, DJ Will, a.k.a. Cloudman. Thanks for tuning in. Filling in for Jeffrey Jones today the best that we can. If you just tuned in, Sublime there, Pawn Shop, Sublime, self-titled, 1996, Bradley, one of the last tracks they ever did. Milky Chance as well in there with Stolen Dance, Sad Necessary, 2013, Big Data, Dangerous as well. Death Cab for Cutie, The Ghosts of Beverly Drive, and Silver Sun Pickups, Lazy Eye. A little Placebo as well, listeners with special needs. That's what we had on. Where are we going to go next? I'm not sure. Let's keep it tuned to WOJB and find out. We are here till 5 p.m. today, listeners. I have your afternoon news update coming for you shortly after 3 p.m., so about 10 minutes away from that. Let's do this first, though. Pardon me. 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

0: This is WOJB Reserve Wisconsin Community Powered Radio from the Coup d'Etat. Good afternoon, listeners. The afternoon show here. I'm your host for the day, DJ Will, a.k.a. Cloudman, filling in for Jeffrey Jones the best that we can. If you just tuned in, The Animals, House of the Rising Sun. Before that, we did The Rolling Stones, Jumpin' Jack Flash, and kicking the set off with Golden Earring, Radar Love, a.k.a. I Love the Speed Song, because, yeah, that's what happened to me, listeners. I kind of felt like if I would have showed the cop, look, hey, look, it's Radar Love, let me off, man. Maybe he would have did it, I don't know. I can't help but feel you get a pass if you're speeding when you listen to that song. That's just one of those songs. Kind of does it to you. All right, listeners, it is now after 3 p.m. Let's get you rolling on your afternoon news update. Let us go to Public News Service for afternoon update here on the afternoon show. Check it out, and away we go.
1: The Public News Service Monday afternoon update. I'm Mike Clifford. Protests in Austin after an ICE agent Sunday shot and wounded a Venezuelan man working as a DoorDash delivery driver. Austin's Democratic Representative Greg Kassar says, this is a pattern, it's a disturbing pattern, and it's got to stop. The Austin American Statesman identifies the man as 28-year-old Wilbur Rafael Garcia Perez. He was released from the medical center at around 4:30 Saturday and transferred to ICE custody. A local immigration attorney said he was an asylum seeker. Meantime, advocates in Alaska's interior warn that a proposed gold mine on the Johnson Tract in Lake Clark National Park threatens critical habitat, ecosystems, and a large chunk of the state's economy.
2: Contango is working with Alaska Native-owned Cook Inlet Region Incorporated to establish the mine at the headwaters of the Johnson River, a prime spot for commercial and sport fishing, bear watching, salmon runs, and ecotourism. Conservatives for Responsible Stewardship President David Jenkins contends that the environmental risk isn't worth the economic reward, especially when the bulk of the profit from the mine flows to out-of-state investors, including asset management companies like BlackRock and Vanguard.
3: What would you risk a 100% Alaskan economic engine that's sustainable and just keep providing benefits year after year for something that's temporary?
2: Contango counters that the mine will create 175 jobs for the first 3 years of the project. I'm Mark Moran.
1: And about a month into the new school year, teachers in Wisconsin and across the country are more stressed than ever. That's according to a new survey by the American Federation of Teachers.
4: The American Federation of Teachers, Melissa Cropper, says now they're also faced with financial strain from rising costs and ever-shifting education policies that impact how they show up for their students.
5: They're fed up. They're tired of trying to comply with policies that don't allow them to teach the way that they want to teach. They still actually love working with the students when they have the freedom to teach the way that they want to teach, but the pressures are just becoming too much.
4: The survey of more than 2,000 AFT members found nearly two-thirds rate their weekly stress at 7 or higher on a 10-point scale. I'm Judith Ruiz Branch reporting.
1: Next, after 8 years of planning, Good Jobs Nashville, a budding workforce initiative, launches today. It aims to bring together small businesses, workers, and policymakers to build a stronger local economy. Nathaniel Carter with Stand Up Nashville says the initiative helps secure local hiring commitments. Another key effort is the Nashville Living Wage Certified Program.
6: That is a tool that we use with a lot of employers in our ecosystem. They get their certifications, but we get our information and our data, the ALIS report.
1: Tennessee's minimum wage remains at just $7.25 an hour. His group is pushing for a wage that's closer to the $22 benchmark. This is Public News Service. This week, the public gets a chance to meet candidates for political office at two nonpartisan public forums. They are being held in northern and southern Nevada.
7: Candidates from all parties running for mayor, Congress, county commission, and state assembly will be given time to speak and then answer questions from the audience. Ben Innes from the Nevada Housing Justice Alliance teamed up with colleagues from the Nevada Environmental Justice Coalition and the Nevada Immigrant Coalition to organize the event.
8: The whole purpose is for community to engage with these candidates and challenge the idea that civic engagement is that one-and-done process where we vote and then hope for the best.
7: I'm Suzanne Potter.
1: People can sign up to attend either event on the website of the Nevada Environmental Justice Coalition. The event will be live streamed on the Nevada Housing Justice Facebook page. And folks in Maine are encouraged to attend the Office of Affordable Health Care's annual public hearing this week to share their experiences of navigating today's health care system.
9: Surveys show nearly half of Maine households have taken on medical debt in the past 2 years, and the majority point to hospital-based services like surgeries or emergency care as the primary cause. Kate Endy with Consumers for Affordable Health Care says data can show how insurance premiums or prescription drug prices are rising, but it's the personal stories that help state officials find ways to lower costs.
10: We hear from people through our helpline who are delaying an appointment, putting off a procedure, stretching a prescription, or taking on medical debt because of the cost. And those experiences really need to be part of the conversation.
9: The hearing takes place this Wednesday, September 23rd, at the Department of Health and Human Services building in Augusta. Mainers can register to speak in person or virtually, or submit written testimony by October 2nd. I'm Catherine Carley.
11: Finally, plans for next year's crop planting season are taking shape, and Iowa landowners are changing what tenants can grow on the land they're leasing. They're focusing on sustainable crops and at the same time requiring tenants to reduce the use of neonics and other pesticides.
2: Almost half of landowners in the Midwest are called non-operators, meaning they don't farm the land they own. They rent it to someone else. They receive financial incentives from the government to move away from row crops and livestock and plant things that are more sustainable. Carol Boschka owns and rents out Highland Farm in northeast Iowa's Winneshie County with her three sisters. Boschka has put in 20 acres of pollinator fields and planted 4,500 trees and shrubs
12: to create this windbreak on our farm. And those are for habitat for insects, birds, and mammals, and to sequester carbon.
2: I'm Mark Moran.
11: This is Mike Clifford, and thank you for starting your week with Public News Service. 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
0: 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That was your afternoon news update from Public News Service. Back to the music on WOJB. We left off with The Animals, House of the Rising Sun. Let's go with one more classic before we jump out of that into the next set list. Let's go to The Who for Baba O'Reilly here on WOJB. Take a listen.

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1: 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Good afternoon, listeners. The afternoon show here on WOJB. I'm your host for the day, DJ Will, a.k.a. Cloudman, filling in for Jeffrey Jones today, the best that we can. A nice long set of music for you there. We did Lynyrd Skynyrd, Call Me the Breeze, Molly Hatchet, Flirting with Disaster, Ram Jam, Black Betty and the Who with Baba O'Reilly. All right, listeners, we got about an hour and a half left in the program. Let's use these minutes wisely. But first, time to polish up the crystal ball, give you some up-to-date weather guesses, I guess we'll call it. We're going to call it forecasting. Yeah, well, we'll call it that. I currently have 60 degrees at WOJB Studios, a 9 mile per hour, we're going to call it northeasterly wind at the moment. Tonight, a low of 35, mostly cloudy and a patchy frost, so we have a frost advisory tonight. All you plant people, be aware, protect your plant babies. Tomorrow, Tuesday, day, a high of 64, patchy frost in the morning, then sunny in the afternoon. Tomorrow, Tuesday night, a low of 37, mostly clear, again, close to that frost warning, so again, keep an eye on your plants tonight and tomorrow, listeners. Wednesday day, a high of 66, becoming sunny throughout the day. Wednesday night, a low of 41, partly cloudy. Thursday day, a high of 65 and mostly cloudy. Thursday night, a low of 46, mostly cloudy again. All right, let's put that crystal ball away. I'm sure it will clear up as it gets closer to the weekend anyway. Back to the music on WOJB, listeners. Let's get to it. Let's go check out Kurt Vile for Pretty Pimpin' here on the afternoon show. Give it a listen.

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Good afternoon, listeners. The afternoon show here on WOJB. I'm your host, DJ Will, a.k.a. Cloudman, filling in for Jeffrey Jones today the best that we can. If you just tune in, we're going to call it the B-hole surfers with Pepper.

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Good afternoon, listeners. This is the afternoon show here on WOJB. I'm your host for the day, DJ Will, a.k.a. Cloudman, filling in for Jeffrey Jones the best that we can. If you just tuned in, Stone Temple Pilots there, Sour Girl, Soundgarden on before that, Black Hole Sun, The Gits, Second Skin, and Nirvana, The Man Who Sold the World. All part of the previous track list here on WOJB. We are going to go till 5 p.m. today, listeners. We are creeping up on the 420 Lounge. A few more songs to go before we start. So let's get this out of the way. 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No, three songs. Let's go to Alice in Chains for No Excuses here on the afternoon show.

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Good afternoon, listeners. The afternoon show here, DJ Will, a.k.a. Cloudman, filling in for Jeffrey Jones today the best that we can. If you just tuned in, Rob Zombie there, Foxy Foxy, Educated Horses, 2006. Alice in Chains on before that with No Excuses, Stone Temple Pilots with Sour Girl, and Soundgarden, Black Hole Sun. All right, listeners, we're prepared to step into Jeff's 420 Lounge. 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All right, everybody. Hopefully you got your couch cushion picked out. Let's kick you off here on the 420 Lounge. Let's go to Bikini Trill for Outlaw here on WOJB. 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

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If you just tuned in, we are going to exit the 420 Lounge. Peter Tosh there, I am that I am. Dirty Heads with Silence, Revolution, Green to Black. 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Your 420 set today, listeners. Well, today is the 21st of September. It feels appropriate that I can play this song today, so we're going to hit you with Earth, Wind, and Fire, September, here on WOJB. 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

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All right, listeners, the tail end of the afternoon show here. I've been your host, DJ Will, a.k.a. Cloudman. Thanks for tuning in. I got time for one more track. I'm going to leave you.

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All right, listeners, that will do it for the afternoon show here on WOJB. I've been your host today, DJ Will, a.k.a. Cloudman, filling in for Jeffrey Jones the best that we could. I'll be back tomorrow morning for Local Morning Edition here on WOJB, as well as

0: Creative Tuesday and Patchwork tomorrow. I'll be here all day tomorrow, listeners. It'll be a fun time. Yay, yay. All right, let's get you rolling here on the rest of the programming here on WOJB. What do we got going on tonight? All sorts of good things here. I believe Reclaimed coming up here at 5. Jazz at OJB, I believe, later on. All sorts of good things here. All right, listeners, let me get out of the way, and let's get you back to your program here in the afternoon. Thanks for tuning in, everybody. Come check me out tomorrow if you had fun today. All right, this is WOJB, Reserve Wisconsin Community Powered Radio from Lakuta Ray. Have a good day, everybody. Cloudman out.
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0: This is On Point. I'm Meghna Chakrabarty. Florian Janssen is a senior researcher at the University of Graz in Austria, and he specializes in bioacoustics. And he helped create the soundscape you're hearing right now, which sounds both familiar and not. So, Torin, first of all, welcome to On Point. And what exactly were we hearing just then?
1: Hi, Meghna. Thanks for having me. What we're hearing just now were basically the sounds we recreated in our latest paper of bush crickets or katydids that lived 165 million years ago in a Jurassic forest.
0: Mm-hmm. So these sounds don't actually exist anywhere on planet Earth right now.
1: No. We recreated them on the basis of some of our findings that came out with in like the last 10 years in our research.
0: Yeah, it's quite remarkable to think that we're hearing the best approximation that science has to offer right now about what the world sounded like in the time of the dinosaurs, essentially. So Torin, take us back to the beginning of this project. What was the inspiration to try and acoustically put us back 165 million years ago?
1: Yeah, so it all started roughly 10 years ago when our Chinese colleagues came to Fernando Montalegre and me. We were colleagues back in Bristol in the UK then, and they came to us and said, look, we have these really nicely, pristinely preserved fossils of katydids, and we know all about their morphology and taxonomy and all that, but you are the experts in modern-day bush cricket songs. You try and find out what they sounded like, and that's then what we did, basically.
0: And how did you do that?
1: These fossils that our Chinese colleagues had were really so well preserved that the wings of the animals were really

0: well visible, and on these wings there are these sound production organs of bush crickets. So bush crickets produce their songs by rubbing their wings together, and on those wings are the sound production organs in the form of a file with little tiny teeth on it. And these fossils were so well preserved that we could really count these tiny teeth on them and do some measurements on them and compare this with the wings of living katydids. And with that, we could get an approximation of the frequency of the pitch that these animals would have sounded like.
1: Oh, okay, so Torin, hang on here for one second, because we have some isolated versions of these recreated, I was going to say Jurassic era, but I'm not. Is 165 million years ago actually the Jurassic era, or do I have the wrong era?
0: No, no, it's bang in the middle of the Jurassic era.
1: Okay, great. So we have some isolated sounds from these Jurassic era recreations of the insects that would have made these sounds. So here's one of them. Okay, so Torin, which one is this?
0: That I have to say, off my head, I actually can't remember.
1: Okay.
0: It's one of the rather low frequency bush crickets that we recreated, which from the pitch sounds a lot like what you would have in crickets, say, nowadays.
1: In crickets. Okay. So let me actually then get to a modern day cricket sound. Just so for folks who don't remember, here is what crickets today sound like. Okay. So then I can hear something of a similarity, but tell me a little bit more about how you took the specific fossil remnant, right? And you said you had sort of counted the amount of teeth in the combs on the legs. Why don't we first talk a little bit more about how modern day insects actually make these sounds?
0: Yeah, so the modern day crickets and bush crickets, they all make their songs, which they actually create to attract females. It's only the males that sing mostly. And they create them by rubbing their wings together. It's a difference to grasshoppers. They rub their legs against the wings, but crickets and bush crickets just use their wings, rub them together, and on one side of the wing you have a hard area which is called the plectrum, like when you play the guitar, and the other side has this row with the really tiny and hard teeth on it, and that gets rubbed together a bit like if you play a washboard. So.
1: And so then, so that's how they make those sounds today. And is it? Do we know from the fossil record if the mechanism of sound making is the same in those Jurassic era insects?
0: Yeah, it actually really looked like not much has changed in the last 165 million years ago. So when we got these wings, we were actually quite surprised how nice and well-preserved those files with the teeth on it were, and how regular and how they looked pretty much like wings and sound production organs of the animals today.
1: Okay, so let's listen to two more calls from this Jurassic soundscape. The first one you'll hear is a little bit slower paced, and then the second is a short burst of a similar call.

0: Well, I'd like to bring in Charlie Woodrow into the conversation now. He's an entomologist and co-author of this Jurassic Soundscape study, and he joins us from the UK. Charlie Woodrow, welcome to On Point.
1: Hi, Meghna. Thanks for having me.
0: Okay, for a person who has dedicated their professional life to the study of insects, what does it feel like to be able to hear, again, I'm going to say the closest recreation we have to prehistoric insects? What does it feel like to you?
1: Yeah, I mean, it's incredibly exciting. I mean, you know, from being a kid watching things like Jurassic Park and not even thinking about, you know, how accurate the sounds were in the background, to now understanding that we have the data and the methods to be able to actually produce those sounds. You know, we could make a director's cut of Jurassic Park where it's actually now fully accurate. And those kind of details, I think, are incredibly exciting to me.
0: Okay. I'm going to have a lot of questions for both of you about how we can claim accuracy a little bit later in the show. But tell me more, Charlie, about, are there any morphological differences? I mean, Torin said that there aren't, but it seems kind of amazing to me that 165 million years of evolution has produced almost next to no significant changes in the bodies of modern day, say, katydids versus ancient ones.
1: Yeah, you know, this is in part because this mechanism of sound production is one of the oldest mechanisms of sound production in nature. These insects have probably been communicating for 300 million years. And it just shows how efficient that system is. But there are small details between those species which do differ. So, for example, the size of the wings or the spacing of those teeth. But what we were amazed to find is that a lot of that diversity was already around in the Jurassic.
0: Tell me more about that, because I actually honestly had no idea. Because we all, when we think of Jurassic era fauna, I guess, obviously our minds go to the charismatic dinosaurs. Mm-hmm. I mean, how diverse do we know insect life was then?
1: Probably incredibly under-described, in part because, you know, these fossils are an exception in the fossil record. Insects generally are small. They don't fossilize very easily. But where you have regions like these deposits that our colleagues are studying in China, you can then get those amazing glimpses into the diversity of past ecosystems, but they are still, you know, a fraction of the diversity of insects that would have been around.
0: Are they the same size? Are they large? Were they larger than katydids, cicadas, grasshoppers now? Although I'm just describing three groups of insects that can vary quite a bit in size. But tell me more about, like, the size of the animals then.
1: Yeah, very similar kind of size range to the species we see today. They're all much bigger ones, of course, thinking to even earlier back in the Carboniferous, there were these massive dragonflies as well, and other things we hear about. But there were many species which, you know, to the modern day person, you wouldn't be able to tell the difference necessarily based on size alone. So there was already an incredible diversity that's mirrored in the size and shapes of these insects today as well.
0: Okay. Torin, I understand that you actually went to China where these fossils were recovered. Is that right?
2: Yeah. So, as well, 10 years ago, we went there. We were invited by our colleagues, and we're actually able to have a look at the fossil dig sites as well. Yeah.
0: And what was that like?
2: That was actually quite interesting. So I'm a bioacoustician, not a paleontologist. Mm-hmm. So it was really nice to see these dig sites, and they are all in Inner Mongolia, in a region like roughly 600 miles northeast of Beijing. And it's a very rural area of China with farms all around. And then you had these just basically well shafts dug into the earth where they got the fossils out.
0: Mm. I didn't mean to interrupt you. Continue.
2: No, it was quite interesting to see that it was just these shafts where they got the fossils out, and not like open dig site, like open mining, like we sometimes think about where fossils come from.
0: Mm. Now, Charlie, let me ask you, would it have been possible to recreate a soundscape for Jurassic era creatures that were anything other than insects? Because it sounds like you were relying on really what the external, like the external shape or physiology of the insects are, not any sort of soft tissue internally.
1: Yeah, exactly. So, I mean, in order to reconstruct accurately the sound of any fossil, we need to know a lot about how that sound production organ works, you know, the size and morphology and how the structure relates to the sounds that they produce. And, you know, we use insects as a model for this because the morphology pretty much determines the sound they produce, and it's incredibly well preserved. It would be really difficult to do this for like a larynx or a syrinx of a bird or something, a soft tissue where those structures don't fossilize in the three-dimensional structures by which they actually function.
0: Well, we are talking today about what you're hearing right now, which is a scientific recreation of the soundscape of Jurassic era planet Earth, particularly the insects that lived at that time. And when we come back, we will talk with Torin and Charlie about exactly how they went about making this soundscape. This is On Point.

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1: You're back with On Point. I'm Meghna Chakrabarty. And before we return to our conversation about the sound of Jurassic era planet Earth, I just want to alert you guys to something we're working on for next month. It's our next big five-part series. We love to do them a couple of times a year here at On Point. And our new series is going to be about how the United States has become a nation where older Americans, and we're talking boomers, etc., control so much political power, so much, you know, at the ballot box. They control so much wealth. And we're calling this series, Senior Class, Gerontocracy in America. So one of our episodes is going to specifically be about political power, and not just in the terms of politicians themselves and how they're getting older on average, but about who votes in this country. Now, I know that it's not new news to anyone that older Americans vote more, but how about this fact? In 2024, the median age of primary voters was 65 years old. Median age. Now, given how in so many places in this country, the primary race pretty much determines the outcome of the general election, what does it make you think that the median age of a voter in a primary is 65 years old? So, specific set of questions to younger Americans. What's holding you back from voting? If you're in your 20s, 30s, even 40s, help us answer that question. Do you vote in every election? Do you go to the ballot box or mail in your vote for primary elections? And if not, why not? What about ballot questions? Are you up on those? Do you take time to read the voter guide? Do you cast a vote for ballot questions? We basically want to know how often you vote if you're a younger American and what's holding you back from making your voice heard more often at the ballot box. So grab your phones, pick up the On Point Vox Pop app wherever you get your apps. That way you can send us a very high quality message. Or if you don't have the On Point Vox Pop app and for some reason don't want it, well, first of all, you should get it anyway. But you can also still call us at 617-353-0683. Okay, so now back to our conversation about Jurassic era soundscapes. I'm speaking today with Torin Jonsson. He's a senior researcher at the University of Graz in Austria. He specializes in bioacoustics. And Charlie Woodrow joins us as well. He's an entomologist and co-author, along with Torin, of this Jurassic soundscape study. So here's another isolated call from the soundscape, and let's listen to it. Charlie, can you help us identify which one this is supposed to be?
2: That is, like Torin, I'm going to struggle remembering which one it is, actually. But they do all sound very similar, which is also interesting that these different species were also producing similar enough sounds that we can't really distinguish them.
1: Okay, well, so let me ask you then, do they sound... You wouldn't have a tough time distinguishing sounds from insects today, right? Would you? Or do they also sound quite similar?
2: Yeah, I mean, some of them. I guess it depends how many years of your career you've spent to listening to them. But of course, many insects, katydids and crickets living today, we also cannot hear because they're ultrasonic, and that's kind of one of the big differences we found compared to our Jurassic study as well.
1: Oh, today they're ultrasonic.
2: Yeah, in katydids alone, I think 70% of species use ultrasound to communicate.
1: Okay, so we're going to hold on to that thought for a second. But Torin, let me play one thing. Well, actually, let me see if I can find it. We're going to play that one a little bit later. Can you take me into more detail of how you went from having the fossil record, and then we also have modern day sounds from a whole variety of insects? What was the process that you went through in order to then create the Jurassic era sound?
3: Yeah, so basically, Fernando, who's like another co-author, main author on the study. He's been looking at catered songs for, I don't know, 25 years at least. And he has this database of catered songs from nowadays. And there are like hundreds of animals in there, and together with morphological measurements of the sound production organs. And so once you have this information, you can basically plot it on a diagram and put a line through and say, if you have a wing that's that big with so and so many teeth on it, then the frequency would have been this and this high. And so we did the same measurements on our fossil wings and then plucked it into this diagram basically, and said, right, with these morphological details, the frequency that these animals, the pitch that they would have created, is, I don't know, say 5 kilohertz. So, and we did that with all of our 9 species from the Jurassic that we had.
1: Oh, interesting. Okay, so you basically, I can't tell if it's extrapolated or interpolated based on this big body of data you have on modern day insects noises, yes?
3: Yeah, it was basically extrapolation from what we know from the modern day insects, assuming that, basically knowing from the morphology from our fossils that the sound production process in itself hasn't actually changed for these 160 million years.
1: Okay, so Charlie, then help me understand a little bit more, because I'm just trying to think of all the different ways that sound can be created from the same sort of physical structure, right? Okay, even if I just put, insects aside for a moment, like if I had a comb in my hand and I ran my thumb down the teeth of the comb, the sound that it would make very much depends on the speed at which I rub my thumb down the teeth of the comb, yes?
2: Yeah, absolutely. But it will also depend on the number of lines in that comb, mm-hmm. the number of teeth in that comb, the spacing of them, as well as the combination of how quick the thumb is moved across them. And also the size of the structures that that comb is attached to. You know, you're rubbing your thumb across those, but if you rub guitar plectrum across them, you're going to get a slightly different sound, for example. So it also depends on where those vibrations go and how they interact with other structures around them.
1: Okay, so this is interesting, because then, again, from modern insects, we know that the same insects can make a variety of noises with their same structures, right? Depending on, as you said, all the variables, speed, which with their rubbing legs or wings together, maybe, I don't know, maybe even just the surrounding acoustical properties of where they're located. So for the Jurassic era fossils, you didn't actually have access to that kind of information. So were you able to, with any confidence, say, well, this structure, if it were vibrating at a certain frequency per second or per minute, would equal a mating sound? Could you even go that far?
2: Yeah, absolutely. I mean, one of the nice things about this system is we know that they can only really produce one sound, and that, again, the morphology of the wings really determines the sound they produce. But what we were able to do with these fossils is narrow down basically where that variation in sound, despite having the same mechanism, is coming from. So, for example, we see size variation across different species, and we know, not just from insects, but all animals, that bigger animals tend to make lower pitched sounds, and it's the same in these insects. Mm-hmm. The bigger ones would have been slightly lower pitched. But we actually found a lot of the variation came from the morphology of that comb, if you like, that stridulatory file. So we found lots of variation in the spacing of those teeth and the density of those, which would have affected the sounds produced.
1: I guess what I'm asking is, in terms of the same creature, right, it could make a variety of noises. And I think, and correct me if I'm wrong, some of the sounds in the soundscape have been described as mating calls. But how would you know that was a mating call?
2: Ah, I see. So basically, because in modern species, they can typically only produce one sound, and we know that sound is for mating, then this is kind of our best guess of what they're using that sound for. And this is a very conserved function of the songs in crickets and katydids. But of course, there are also other instances where they use those sounds for courtship or defense. But actually, the sounds they produce don't really differ. It's just the context.
1: It's just the context. Okay, so mm-hmm. a mating call would sound the same as a warning call?
2: Exactly. But what might differ is the warning call might be have a higher rate of repetition or be louder because the insect is putting in more effort because it doesn't want to, you know, be predated. But the basic sound they produce, for example, during a closing or opening of the wings is very conserved.
1: Okay, so let's listen to another modern day sound. This is actually a black cricket, which makes noise with its wings. And here's what that sounds like. Now, I know everyone's thinking that does not sound anything like a cricket, but it's very much slowed down, right, Torin?
3: Yeah, this is like very much slowed down. So usually it would sound like one of the first cricket songs you played earlier, very high pitched. And this is just, probably 40 to 50 times slowed down or so.
1: And so what does slowing down the sound tell you? Or what does it teach you?
3: Well, it's if you would have songs from modern day katydids that sing in the ultrasound, we couldn't hear anything. But if we slow the sounds down, then we shift those frequencies that we normally can't hear into our audible range, and then we can make them audible for us to get an idea of what they sort of could sound for us.
1: Okay.
3: It's basically just a bit of a tool to make things audible.
1: Okay, so let's go back to the Jurassic soundscape. And this time, gentlemen, I will not ask you to identify which insect it might have been, but we will still enjoy the sound of it. So here it is. So actually, Charlie, that high-frequency whirring noise reminds me of a warm summer evening and tall grass, to be perfectly honest. But it suddenly occurred to me, if Jurassic era insects were making these noises for warning, mating, what have you, and they weren't ultrasonic, it implies that other insects could hear them. So they had ears, yes?
2: Yeah, absolutely. And it would have been the ears of the insects listening out for each other, but also the ears of predators, early mammals, other things, which would have been listening to those songs in order to predate those insects as well.
1: Do we have any idea of when hearing first became a sense in prehistoric life?
2: In terms of these insects, at least, it's thought that hearing and singing actually co-evolved over 300 million years ago. And this is kind of from a recent study which kind of mapped sound production and hearing across katydids and crickets and their relatives. And our best prediction was that actually these sounds were produced alongside the hearing organs for the function of attracting and finding a mate. But in general, the hearing would have also been useful for those early insects to detect their predators.
1: Okay, so before 300 million years ago then, at least in the insect world, there was no hearing?
2: Probably very likely, yes. Although hearing organs in insects and many other animals came from organs for detecting vibrations. And so it was likely that before ears evolved, vibrations of predators and other things were used to detect noise in the environment.
1: Okay. And in modern day insects, let's say, you know, again, katydids, grasshoppers, etc., what are their ears like? I mean, how do the ears function?
2: Yeah, they're super cool. So, I mean, in insects in general, they've evolved ears more than 20 times independently. Insects can evolve ears wherever they want, basically.

0: But in crickets and katydids, they actually have them in the front legs. So they have two eardrums in each leg. And what's really cool is that they also have an ear canal which runs through the front leg, which delivers the sound to those eardrums. In grasshoppers and locusts and things, it's slightly different. They have the ear on the side of their body towards the abdomen.
1: And correct me if I'm wrong, please, but I thought at least in some of these insects, the very sort of generalized function of the quote-unquote ear is not that different from human beings. Like you said, you described an eardrum, and is there fluid behind the ear, the eardrum in insects also?
0: Yeah, so in most insects, the anatomy of the ear, at least with an eardrum, is very simple. They'll have an eardrum with a sensory cell attached to it and an air pocket behind it that allows that eardrum to vibrate. But quite uniquely in katydids, they have ears that are pretty much identical, at least in the steps of hearing, to humans. So they have an eardrum like us, and then we have, connecting our eardrum to our cochlea, a series of three small bones. They have this mechanism called a plate on the eardrum, which then connects that sound to a fluid-filled organ. And most incredibly, just like the human cochlea, which filters out sound like a xylophone or piano into different frequencies, katydids have this tiny organ in their front legs which does exactly the same thing. So the sounds that come into the ear are filtered to different areas or different receptors depending on their pitch.
1: Wow. Well, since we've been talking about katydids a lot, why don't we just quickly listen to the sound of a modern katydid? It's actually genuinely delightful. So Torin, we've talked about how you had all that data and you extrapolated based on the morphology of the fossils what kind of frequency or sounds would come out of an ancient or prehistoric katydid. But I understand, was AI also used in order to help create the soundscape?
2: I believe so, although I think that's basically a question for Charlie, because he was more involved in the recreation of the temporal aspects of that.
1: Yeah, okay, Charlie, go ahead.
0: Yeah, sure. So I guess, I mean, to be clear, the kind of AI approach we used was not like ChatGPT, where we just input a prompt and get a response, but it was a method of machine learning which has been around for a long time, where we provide a lot of parameters which we think are important for our model, and we let the computer kind of give us an unbiased assessment of the data to make predictions. So as Torin mentioned, the way we used AI was basically to understand the repetition rate of those chirps. So we can very accurately reconstruct a single chirp or syllable, so the opening or closing of the wings, but we don't know how often those chirps are repeated through time. So we had kind of two approaches. One was we could just make informed guesses, or we can use this incredible database we have of modern species, and we can take the length of the stridulatory file, the pitch of their song, and the duration of their song syllables, and even actually how their songs are affected by temperature, and we can train a machine learning algorithm to predict what is the likely repetition rates of those chirps based on what we know from living species. So it requires a lot of modern species and information, but then we kind of let the model do it without us having to make assumptions.
1: Mm-hmm. Well, you are listening to right now the result of all the work that Charlie and Torin are talking to us about, and it is a Jurassic era soundscape made through, you know, a comparison of the sounds that modern insects make to what we found in the fossil record. We'll have a lot more about some really interesting ways in which this soundscape was used in a big Netflix production when we come back. This is On Point.

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1: You're back with On Point. I'm Meghna Chakrabarty, and today we're speaking with Torin Jonsson. He's a senior researcher at the University of Graz who specializes in bioacoustics, and Charlie Woodrow, who's an entomologist, and they both... Well, they co-authored a paper about Jurassic soundscapes, and they have recreated a possible soundscape of Jurassic-era planet Earth. And they did that by using fossils of insects from 150 million years ago, and through computational power, AI, and good old-fashioned science, were able to compare that fossil record to how insects make sounds today, and thereby recreate the sounds that those very fossilized insects may have made 150 million years ago. Now, what's really fascinating is that this Jurassic soundscape has actually been somewhere where maybe you've seen it already, or heard it, I should say, and that is Netflix. Tom Land is a zoologist and evolutionary biologist, and he worked as a science researcher on the documentary series The Dinosaurs, which was produced by Steven Spielberg and narrated by Morgan Freeman.
2: Long before our time, they ruled a lost world. Witness the rise and the fall of nature's greatest empire.
1: A little bit from the trailer for The Dinosaurs, and yeah, the dominant sound there was the dinosaurs themselves, or what production artists thought the dinosaurs sounded like. We'll come back to that in a second. But usually in big productions like this, the sound design happens towards the tail end of the process. But in this case, about a year before the series was finished, Tom Land began wondering whether its ancient landscapes could sound as carefully researched as they looked.
3: I was very keen, if we're putting all of this detail, all of this energy and time into making the animals look as realistic as possible, their behavior as realistic as possible, why not take that the extra step? Why not make the soundscapes, the world that they're in, that extra layer of realistic?
1: So Tom connected with Charlie Woodrow, and they agreed to put some of the insect calls that you've been hearing, the ones created by Charlie and Torin, they agreed to put those into the background of the documentary. It's one of those wonderful production details that you barely notice when you're watching, but it makes the entire world feel more alive.
3: You are listening to the animals, literally the animals that dinosaurs would listen to. And that level of detail still gives me shivers that we were able to use that.
1: Okay, so to the actual dinosaurs, though, what do you do? The fossil record can tell you about, you know, a dinosaur's body size, its throat anatomy, the amount of air it might have moved. But obviously, as we talked earlier, those soft tissues, the vocal cords, cannot or almost never get preserved. So Tom looked for help from the dinosaur's modern-day descendants.
3: Dinosaurs aren't extinct completely. Birds still exist. Birds are dinosaurs. So we were able to, looking at the basal birds, paleonats as they're called, emus, cassowaries, rheas, ostriches, very, I don't want to say basic noises, but very simple, loud, resonant noises, can be inferred back with, you know, reptiles that were around at the time, the crocodilians.
1: So for each dinosaur species in the series, the team gathered relevant sounds from animals, birds, and some reptiles, as you heard, living today. They mixed those to make a dinosaur call. And here's what they came up with for Dilophosaurus, a Jurassic predator.
3: It's this female who's looking for food and hears this very, very haunting call drifting across the still waters of this swamp. It's a mating call, so it needs to have this element of flair and almost complexity to it. looking at modern day animals. We looked at the loon, which is an incredibly haunting call. We looked at Australian cassowaries because it gives this deep-throated resonant, almost harmonising with itself. We've got the sandhill crane, the bulga crane. Pitch shifting it down, adding more layers to it, so it seems like it's not just, oh, we're listening to a small bird somewhere, but actually this, you can hear it being a much larger animal. You know you're in trouble before you hear it, you know, before you see it. It's almost as though something from mythology has come about.
1: Tom went through a similar process for every dinosaur in the series. And he says, having something as accurate as Charlie and Torn's research, even if it's just in the background, raised the bar for what's possible in future documentaries.
3: Their work genuinely gave the push forwards the sound project needed to being like, oh, we do have enough evidence for this. We can put this level of detail in. Let's do it. Let's go for it. We have it. Let's do it. So it was a landmark piece of information that they were able to get to us.
1: So that's Tom Land, zoologist, evolutionary biologist, and filmmaker who worked on the Netflix documentary, The Dinosaurs. Charlie Woodrow, what was it like having your work be part of that series?
4: Yeah, I mean, it was incredible, really. As Tom mentioned, it was kind of a last minute thing that came into place, and we were put into contact. And of course, I said yes, yeah, no problem. It would be amazing to have those sounds featured. And you know, I tell my friends and family that I was a composer for Spielberg, so we'll go with that.
1: And so I do have to ask you, as a scientist, I'm quite convinced by what both you and Torin have said about, let's say, the fidelity of the sounds in the Jurassic soundscape of the insects, right? Given that the insects haven't actually changed all that much. But Tom there had to use birds and reptiles for the sort of source sound for the dinosaurs. And birds, while related to dinosaurs, are wildly different. So there, I mean, I'm just wondering, there had to be some, I mean, artistic license taken there, yes?
4: Yeah, absolutely. And, you know, a lot of people studying insects joke that paleontologists do like to stretch the realms of what we can infer from fossils and things. So, you know, that it's amazing that they've been able to come, you know, this close and really engage the audience with these sounds of what the dinosaurs could have sounded like. But at the end of the day, it's super hard to know without the same level of detail as we get with those insects.
1: Yeah. Actually, Torin, let me ask you this. You're the bioacoustician here. Were there things that you learned from the process of recreating the Jurassic insects that could actually lead to more accurate recreations of other kinds of animals from prehistory?
5: Yeah, certainly. I mean, this is one thing that we now basically have a pipeline in a way, a framework where we can say, right, we use this basic way of getting from the fossils to a potential song that they created in katydids. But there is no reason why this shouldn't be able to be used in other insects or so as well. The only thing is that, say, you have ants. There are a couple of ants nowadays that produce sounds or songs as well by rubbing hard parts of the shell of the cuticle against a row of pecs on another part of the cuticle. Mm. And if you find something like that in other fossils and compare this with what the animals sound nowadays, we could use very similar approaches to then find out the paleoacoustics of ants, say. Mm.
1: Did working on this project help you understand what's kind of actually always been a basic question that I've had? And some of these insects, I mean, in modern day, are really loud. And I'm always kind of amazed by how once I had a cicada accidentally fly into my condo, and they're loud enough outside, but it was almost deafening, you know, inside the house. Can you explain to us why they can make such loud sounds?
5: Yeah, and that's actually part of my research, and also what fascinates me in these insects is how can they be this loud? And in crickets and katydids, it's mainly that the wings, which create the songs and which vibrate and then sort of like amplify the vibrations that they produce, they are evolved to have resonance at exactly the same frequencies that they produce. So it is a bit like they... like these insects carry their own violin body or something with them, so really evolve for the same frequencies.
1: Wait, so Charlie, does this mean that the bodies were involved to create sounds that traveled long distances as well?
4: The structure of the entire wing certainly would have been involved in producing the sound, but there are particular regions on the wing which, as Doran says, have a resonance which helps them amplify that sound. And we know very well what kind of region on the wing that is.
1: Is that for sort of local amplification, or maybe I'm just I'm thinking that maybe does that sound also travel farther, or does it not?
4: The amplification of the sound on the wing, it does help the sound become louder, so it would help it travel a further distance.
1: Is that significant?
4: Yeah, I mean, in the case of attracting a mate, you want that sound to be as loud as possible. So if they didn't have an area on the wing that matched the frequency of resonance with the frequency of the sound they produce, it would be a lot harder to attract mates over long distances. Mm.
1: Okay, so let's talk for a moment about the other end of what we can hear. This is another call from the Jurassic soundscape, so let's listen. So very fast and high-pitched clicking noise, a little bit harder to hear. But Charlie, did you say a little earlier that perhaps some Jurassic-era insects were actually communicating through ultrasonically?
4: Yeah, absolutely. So that insect we just heard is actually one of the ones that I can identify. That is a species called Sycamorboilus peregrinus, and it was the highest pitch species that we reconstructed in this study. And actually, what you're hearing in that recording is just the lower energy parts of the call. The peak frequency that animal was producing, so the resonant frequency, would have been ultrasonic. So we wouldn't be able to hear that song properly if we were in the Jurassic.
1: Is that new information to science?
4: Yeah, it certainly pushes back the date of when we think ultrasound first emerged by almost 100 million years in this group.
1: And tell me, why is that significant?
4: Yeah, so, I mean, in terms of insects and ultrasound, there's been this long-standing hypothesis that insects didn't really need to hear or produce ultrasound until about 50 million years ago, when bats emerged and started to hunt them using echolocation. Echolocation, that the high-frequency pitch chirps produced by bats to find their prey. And it's thought that, you know, as soon as bats appear, they're using ultrasound and echolocation to predate insects. It's beneficial to both hear and sing in that ultrasonic range as well. But this is 100 million years before bats emerged, and we already have ultrasound. So what that tells us is that ultrasound did not evolve just for the detection of bats, but for communication, finding your own channel to communicate, or maybe listening to other predators which were using ultrasound.
1: Charlie, with all due respect, you're really kind of keeping your cool here, because you're like almost underplaying.

0: What it tells us is the communication systems of these insects have been shaped by acoustic interactions with mammals for hundreds of million years before bats. So early mammals before bats, and even before true mammals, there could have been acoustic interactions with insects. And that, I think, is one of the really cool findings.
1: Okay. I take your point about wanting to build a very substantial body of research before you get truly excited about anything. But since I'm not actually a scientist, I will have the sense of excitement for you. Torin, we've only got a couple of minutes left. I'm wondering what your sort of the most remarkable parts of this project were, you know, for you, and what kind of further questions you want to answer for the next time you use this technology for a bioacoustical body of research.
2: Yeah, so actually hearing the songs that then Charlie recreated with the help of the machine learning was pretty cool, and to actually then hear them and say, wow, this is what they could have sounded like was pretty amazing. But then the whole process, I think, for me personally, it taught me a lot about that it is actually possible that we can get to this stage where we can say, right, there was ultrasonic communication in 165 million years ago, and that is cool. I mean, this finding that no one could have actually said that before, and that is nice.
1: Yeah, well, I'm going to give you also the last question here, because when in the popular mind, when we think about biology, obviously we think about cells and DNA and zoology, but what is it that studying bioacoustics can tell us that those other forms of scientific inquiry can't?
2: Bioacoustics, in a way, looks at the mechanics of hearing and of signaling as well. And a lot of what that can tell us is how evolution works. So we can now say with our findings is that we have the mechanics of creating ultrasound in the Jura, in the Jurassic already. But then we can also say, right, what is that? What can evolution basically do with this ultrasonic communication in 100 million years, in 165 million years? And that is a really nice thing to look at.
1: Well, Torin Jonsson at the University of Graz and Charlie Woodrow, who's in the UK, thank you both so much for joining us today. And we will end today's conversation with a little bit more from the Jurassic soundscape. I'm Meghna Chakrabarty. This is On Point.

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2: $150 million U.S. driver's licenses were recently hacked and posted on the dark web. That's more than half of all licensed drivers, meaning people who got hacked range from average Joes to the most powerful politicians.
3: The investigative reporter got tipped off on the story because his driver's license was part of it, along with U.S. Defense Secretary Pete Hegseth.
2: I'm Meghna Chakrabarty. That's on the next On Point.
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1: Hello, I'm Neil Kirksall.
2: And I'm Chris Howden. Coming up on As It Happens...
1: Mighty neighborly of you. While American and Canadian politicians battle over trade policy, the people of Kalamazoo, Michigan, welcome and celebrate their friends from across the border at their annual celebration of Canada's culture.
2: And the sweet and salty taste of victory. 10 years after family and business problems led to the closure of New York's famed Carnegie Deli, the classic lunch spot has finally reopened. The new owner tells us she's honored to be reviving a business her grandfather helped build.
1: Those stories and more coming up for you on the Monday edition of As It Happens.

0: This is National Native News. I'm Jill Freitas. A new NOVA documentary is highlighting Indigenous science and knowledge developed over thousands of years. Knowledge Keepers explores how Native communities have used observation, experimentation, and relationships with the natural world to sustain their people. The film features communities across North America and the knowledge they are working to carry forward. For filmmaker Daniel Golding, a citizen of the Fort Yuma Quitson Indian Tribe, the project begins by reconsidering what we call science.
1: A lot of times we think of what science is from a Western perspective, but I think if you really understand, deconstruct that, understand how Indigenous people have held this knowledge of this land and how to live on it, work with it, and develop it, you know, they've developed their own sort of form of science that is a little bit different from Western science, right? It's a science that's developed over, you know, generations, thousands of years. It's environmentally specific to different regions.
0: One of the people featured in the film is Roberto Nutt-Lewis, executive director of Nihikea, a Diné organization working to restore traditional, ecological, and cultural practices on the Navajo Nation. Nutt-Lewis says Indigenous knowledge can offer solutions to challenges communities face today.
2: I think for me, both for our own community as well as the larger audience, is to demonstrate that Indigenous knowledge is not primitive, is not backward, that it holds so much potential solutions for the issues of our times.
0: For Nutt-Lewis, preserving that knowledge also means refusing to treat culture as something that exists only in history.
2: We have to put it into the present tense. And in order to put it into the present tense, there has to be action behind it. There has to be some relevancy, applied nature to it.
0: The documentary also explores Indigenous knowledge through Arctic navigation, traditional home construction, and coastal aquaculture. Golding says making the film changed the way he looks at his own relationship with the environment, and he hopes viewers reconsider what Indigenous knowledge can teach them about the places they live.
1: Well, I think what I've been preaching now after I completed this is just, you know, go outside and take a look at your environment, see how you can work with it, see what kind of change you can make to better your place, working with your local.
0: Knowledge Keepers was produced by Hoken Media in association with Vision Maker Media for NOVA. It premieres September 23rd on PBS and will also stream through PBS. A new federal audit finds staffing shortages and case backlogs have hindered the Bureau of Indian Affairs' efforts to investigate missing and murdered Indigenous people. The Interior Department's Inspector General found the BIA's Missing and Murdered Unit had 83 cases open and nearly 400 referrals awaiting review as of November 2024. The Associated Press reports nearly half of the unit's positions were still vacant last year. Sarah Deer, a University of Kansas law professor, says the problems compound the grief families already face. She says, quote, a system designed as a response to that history cannot ask families to keep waiting. The BIA says it has taken steps to improve case processing and victim services following the audit. I'm Jill Freitas.

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2: Hello, I'm Neil Kirksall.
3: Good evening, I'm Chris Howden. This is As It Happens. Tonight.
2: Hitting close to home, people in Belleville, Ontario are trying to make sense of the shooting last night just outside a local synagogue. The local MP tells us it is incomprehensible.
3: Questioning the lack of questioning, her brother was killed in the 1985 Air India bombing, and Sudha Berry tells us she's appalled that the RCMP's investigation of the attack is now considered inactive.
2: Bringing her A-game, it is a fraught political time between Canada and the U.S., but our guest saw only friendship at the celebration of Canada she holds every year in Kalamazoo, Michigan.
3: Taking the slaw into her own hands, a decade after it closed down, New York's legendary Carnegie Deli is back in business. We'll talk to the third-generation owner who brought it back to life.
2: A Whole Lot of Love, a documentary on singer Darlene Love, wins a People's Choice Award at the Toronto International Film Festival and sheds new light on the woman who belted out some of the biggest hits of the 60s.
3: And Reverse Psychology, the organizer of the Pittsburgh Parallel Parking Championships, tells us about the stiff competition at this year's event and explains what qualities give a parking whiz curb appeal. As It Happens, the Monday edition, radio that's always looking for someone to validate our parking.

0: Inside an Ontario synagogue, Yom Kippur services were just beginning, and then came the gunshots.
1: It was boom, boom, boom. And then directly after that, there were some more shots. So that's when we ran back into the auditorium of the synagogue. I closed the doors behind us so as to not leave a visible target. And we hit the floor. We literally, everyone went down. I yelled for everyone to get onto the floor. And the shots continued for a few more seconds. And then it was basically over.
0: That was Norman Wedham, the president of the Sons of Jacob Synagogue in Belleville, Ontario, speaking to CBC News. As you've heard on the news, police say a 29-year-old man with a shotgun exchanged gunfire with a police officer who was stationed outside the synagogue. Later, a second officer arrived at the scene and also fired their weapon. The first officer and the suspect are both in hospital with serious injuries. Chris Millette is the Liberal MP for the Bay of Quinte. He lives near the synagogue. We reached him in Belleville.
2: Chris Millette, as our listeners heard, you don't live very far from the synagogue. Did you hear any of what was unfolding?
3: I live, yeah, indeed I do. I live less than two blocks from the synagogue, and I had the rare opportunity of having a Sunday evening home with my wife, and I was grilling steaks right at the time, and I must have just come in the door with the steaks off the barbecue when the gunfire erupted. But no, it's... You know, that neighborhood, that little vignette that I just painted for you is pretty much what a Sunday evening in Belleville in this neighborhood was normally like. And certainly gunfire ripping through that neighborhood is not on the menu, I can tell you that.
2: So to hear that description and others that you've heard since and what police are saying, how is all of that sitting with you in this moment?
3: You know, I was a journalist. I was a print guy here in Belleville for 36 years. And, you know, I've covered stories where, you know, people are in collective shock and there's just kind of a glazed expression on people where they're trying to comprehend this kind of thing. And we're living that right now. And it's almost incomprehensible. Just the sheer magnitude of the horror that unfolded in that brief span of time in a neighborhood in a corner of the street that I drive by almost every day more than once. All of my neighbors, friends, and constituents are just almost wide-eyed and slack-jawed over just how this could possibly happen in a place that everybody seems to think of as a serene, caring, quiet community.
2: You spoke with the synagogue president, Norman Wedham. You've spoken to other members of the synagogue as well.
3: Yeah.
2: What did you say to them? What can you say after something like this?
3: Well, this is where, as a politician, you get to meet your constituents and get to meet the communities. Back last winter, when the Bondi Beach attack took place, myself and MP, my neighboring MP, my conservative colleague Shelby Cramp Nyman, and I attended Sons of Jacob to show solidarity with the Jewish community here and the Sons of Jacob congregation. So we got to know the folks there, and I went back and I've got to know some of the folks in the congregation, and it's just a really easygoing, friendly, smallish congregation. Norm and I had a good chat this morning, and I just offered everything that our government can provide in support. He appreciated that. Norman was saying we were looking for a place, and I think they were speaking to my provincial counterpart, to hold worship services this evening. And I'm waiting to hear back, as a matter of fact, I think after I get off this call, to find out if, in fact, the congregation might hold their evening prayers here in my riding office.
2: You mentioned, you know, your earlier conversations initially after the shooting in Australia. There was as our listeners heard, there was a police officer in an unmarked car outside the synagogue because of their concerns.
3: We discussed that back in those days, and when we were there in the winter after the Bondi shooting, that was when that idea was forged. And I believe at the time, Belleville Police Service under Chief Murray Rod had reached out to Sons of Jacob and said, "Listen, why don't we work out in a relationship that when you're gathering at the synagogue for anything, you know, we'll see how we can provide police protection." And we were aware of that, but we quietly, you know, j- just said, okay, good, that's what's going on. We didn't have, nobody really advertised the fact that they had to have police protection whenever the congregation was gathering, but such was the case last evening. And my gosh, I can't imagine what may or may not have unfolded had Constable Smith not been on site when he was. And you know, that's, you don't even want to go to where that could have gone. So
2: there are a lot of questions we're still waiting for the investigation to answer. Certainly, police have not yet said, you know, what the motivation was here, might have been here. They're still looking into that, certainly. But had there been any incidents, you know, that you'd heard of? Were there?
3: Well, you know, Sons of Jacob, and as I mentioned earlier, I've been a print journalist here in Belleville for 36 years prior to getting involved in municipal and now federal politics. And over those years, I had unfortunately covered incidents of anti-Semitism at Sons of Jacobs. There had been some acts of vandalism, the window smashed here and there, spray painted symbols on the synagogue, that sort of thing. They were rare, but they were just really jarring and disturbing when they did happen. Mm-hmm. But certainly nothing to the scope of this. And I, you know, as I said, I live down the street from it, but on my way, when I got up at 4:30 this morning and my brain wouldn't let me get back to sleep, I chugged a coffee and went down street, up the street, and wandered down to the scene and spoke to the officers this morning. And, you know, I was inside the taped area. I was just chatting with the officer, and just the scene of that, looking around at the, you know, the homes nearby with bullet holes in their windows, and you know, the blood on the still on the sidewalk, and you know, clear evidence was still, you know, in evidence. It was just so jarringly out of place from those earlier, seemingly, you know, smaller incidents, but nonetheless troubling. It's really hard to digest.
2: Police have or officials have released the name of the suspect who is in hospital. Do you, now knowing that name, I mean, do you know anything about this person?
3: No, we don't know this individual. We're you know, I'm sure police will, as you say, delve into a little more of his background, possible motivation. But we only know a name and an age on this chap, but we do know that he's from our riding. So we just know that it wasn't outside actors who came in to target this. But now, more troublingly, we have to look in inwardly among ourselves and say, what could let somebody from our community do such a heinous act? So, yeah, there's an awful lot to work through here.
2: Well, I appreciate you making time for us, Chris, as you work through all of this and as it's still unfolding. Thank you, and please take care.
3: All right. Thanks so much.
0: Chris Millett is the Liberal MP for the Bay of Quinte. We reached him in Belleville.

0: When the pandemic cut Shannon Rossette-Mondeau off from her family in Ontario, the Michigan woman decided to bring a piece of her old home to her new one. And 4 years later, that idea has grown into the annual Can-Am Peace Jam, a vibrant celebration of all things Canadian in the middle of Kalamazoo. At a time when relations between Canada and the U.S. are strained and communities in Michigan are weathering the economic fallout of tariffs, the festival has evolved into a conciliatory space for people on both sides of the border. We reached Shannon Rossette-Mondeau in Portage, Michigan.
1: Shannon, I know this is a labor of love for you, but I wonder, after all these years, whether this year, this weekend, felt different.
2: You know, sometimes it's hard. It is hard because I love my homeland so much, which is the impetus for this, really. I think when it gets harder out there, it drives me harder to keep going.
1: You designed this as a celebration, but I wonder in this moment how people are reacting.
2: Americans have, for the most part, are completely devastated over what is happening with Canada. The average person on the street is mortified to hear the things that are being said, to see the policies that are being enacted. You know, the festival is absolutely not about politics. It's about people. But I am also involved in my community. And I became a U.S. citizen for the sole purpose of being able to vote. And I am committed, just like I was in Canada. I was committed to my country. I'm committed to my community here.
1: You changed, we should mention, as our listeners heard, the name has changed from the Canadiana Festival to the Can-Am Peace Jam. You were calling yourself a peace officer. When did you decide to do that, to make that change?
2: Well, we started out as Canadiana Fest for the first 2 years. And then, you know, in 2025, when there was a lot of rhetoric starting to come out, and I knew the minute I had heard the words 51st state coming, you know, as a joke, or the governor of Canada and all that coming out, I knew right away that we were headed for a mess of trouble. And I made a point of it. I said, you know, all this chirping going on out there, let's put that away, because what we do is joyful, regardless of what anybody else says. We're going to come together. And we called it the Can-Am Peace Jam. But what we realize is that the Canadiana Fest became the organization. The celebration of Canadian culture became the organization. And the festival became the Can-Am Peace Jam. Because we do things all year round. We're doing hockey watch parties, poutine parties, Boxing Day parties. We even supported the very first street hockey program in inner city Kalamazoo. Yes, the festival comes in the fall, but we do things all year round now.
1: The vice mayor of Kalamazoo takes part, was a judge at the best butter tart contest at the festival. That's one of the things that happened on the weekend. What else?
2: Yeah.
1: What are some of the other events?
2: Traditionally, we have a poutine competition called the World Champion Poutine Competition. And we've had, you know, 6, 7, 8 food trucks competing with various kinds of poutine. This year, unfortunately, they had to step back because we had to move the festival indoors after the realization that the storm front that was coming through on Saturday would have just shut us down. So we pivoted and reached out to a community businessman named Harvin Sandhu Singh, who happens to have ties to Canada. And he agreed to let us come into his facility, his 30,000 square foot facility in downtown Kalamazoo, and use it for our festival. And so we were lucky enough to pull it off.
1: Do you ever have people who aren't fans of what you're doing and push back at the idea?
2: You're always going to hear somebody chirping about something, right? I mean, the internet is the internet. I think everybody looks for an opportunity to say something negative about something else. And we're not Pollyannas. We know that there are people out there who have drank the Kool-Aid, you know, that totally believe everything that comes out of the administration. And so they have a bee in their bonnet, right? They're looking for something to be angry at. Now, considering the level of messaging that comes out of the White House, honestly, I'm shocked it hasn't been more. I mean, I'm surprised that I haven't had more confrontations about it.
1: I could tell just even from the outset of our conversation that this is emotional for you. And like a lot of people, as you said, you have two places that you call home. Mm-hmm. Does a time like this make you miss Canada more?
2: Oh, yeah. It's hard sometimes, and sometimes you just want to hear the lilt of a Canadian voice. Sometimes you just want to hear that more gentle approach. Sometimes you want to be standing in line and having a conversation, and you can fall into, you know, things that you grew up with, things that you're familiar with. And also just the attitude about not being so harsh. And that's what I think is a big difference between Canada and the U.S. is that Canadians are more laid back, but they're also a very fierce people. We're tenacious. We don't give up. I hope this will be over soon. When this is over, and we will look back, and there have been other times we've been through similar situations during the Depression. There were heavy tariffs put on Canada because they thought that could generate, it actually backfired like it's doing this time. It backfired then, it'll backfire again. But we have been through tough times in the past, and we can get back to being friends again. But I don't want to let a year go by without celebrating my homeland, and I'm not going to hide. Not going to run.
1: Shannon, I appreciate this. Thank you.
2: You're welcome.
0: That was Shannon Rosette-Mondu, the director of Can-Am Peace Jam. We reached her in Portage, Michigan.

0: This past weekend, a champion was crowned in Pittsburgh. A champion in a field of human endeavor which, when done well, can inspire us all and provide deep satisfaction to the athlete, but which, when done poorly, can cause uncontrollable sweating, damage otherwise happy relationships, and dent a stranger's bumper. I am talking about parallel parking. And the championship in question is the Pittsburgh Parallel Parking Championship, the oldest parallel parking championship in North America. Dan Leber is the event's founder and organizer. We reached him in Pittsburgh.
1: Dan, just what did Clay Hartley do to make him this year's Pittsburgh Parallel Parking Champ?
2: Well, he did a great job at parallel parking. The space is 20 feet. I think he parked in 6 seconds, which is remarkably quick. And I forget how far he was. I feel like it was something like 10 or 12 centimeters of the curb. So it was an impressive job.
1: See, I thought I was pretty good, but 6 seconds is fast. Is that the fastest you've ever seen in all your years doing this?
2: No, 6 seconds isn't the fastest. I feel like the fastest is under 4 or 5 seconds.
1: You were pretty impressed by this year's runner-up as well. Tell us about her and why.
2: There have been close to 700 participants in the 6 years that we've done this, and I am on the curb a foot away from all of them. And it's like it really takes only a few split seconds to kind of figure out like who just has it. You know what I mean? Like who gets it and who is innately good at it. And Emily's park job was just like flawless. It was great. It was smooth. She was like clearly confident. And the execution was perfect.
1: The formula, someone told me ages ago when I was first learning to drive, really made it much easier for me. If you can stay calm and the space is, you know, a little bit roomy. But do you have a formula that you tell people, you know, who are still nervous?
2: Not really. If people are interested, I kind of give away the secret to winning the contest, which is you have to be lined up. And you get one shot. Like you need to literally whip the car in there, hope that you're within, you know, say 6 or 7 inches to the curb, and then stop. There are so many people who get close and then, you know, they put the car in drive and pull up a foot and try to turn in, and it's like you just lost it. That's it.
1: You mentioned how long your championship has been around. There are competitors now, and I want to read you a quote from a recent article in Road and Track. Quote, Pittsburgh's championship is arguably the loosest run event as it falls short of banning backup cameras and parking sensors, unquote. How do you respond to that description?
2: I think that's hilarious that you bring that quote up because I saw that and like I am so proud that we are the first to do this and it kind of originated in Pittsburgh. And it's really fun to see how it evolves in other cities because each competition is different. But truthfully, like I totally disagree with that sentiment. One of the most often comments we get is people talking about technology in cars, like self-parking and backup sensors and cameras. And the reality is when you've seen 700, nearly 700 cars park and you understand kind of the flow of how that works, it's so clear that the folks who rely on those car aids, they don't do well. They don't win. They don't come in second place. And it's because they just don't feel the car well enough to do it quickly enough. That's like certainly you can park well, but it's not gonna take you to the top. The time it would take and the efficiency that we would lose in having to cover cameras and explain to turn all the stuff off is like, A, it's not worth it. And B, the truth is that it just doesn't help you. You
1: know, it's not like an unfair advantage is what you're saying. What is it that makes you love parallel parking so much? How do you explain that when people ask you, why would you start this in the first place? Why do you love this?
2: I think it's interesting for a couple of reasons. First of all, it's like so low consequence and it doesn't matter. It's not whether you're good or not. It has no bearing on anybody as a person.
1: I don't know. Some people use it as a major point of
2: yeah,
1: pride.
2: Sure. You can. Yeah. Certain people can. Sure. Certainly. But also it's like, it's something that most people do a lot. And as an adult, I feel like you are less apt to be involved in sports and competitive things. And it's like a really silly competitive thing that I think at an individual level everybody feels and acknowledges alone in a car when they do it. Mm-hmm. And so the idea of taking it to a place where it's a competition among others is really interesting and fun. And again, it's just like, it's silly. It doesn't mean anything.
1: Any damage done to cars in the course of your 6 years of this competition?
2: Yeah. I mean, damage is relative. We use my wife and my own car front and back. Everybody comes in a good spirit. And like, certainly some people go for it and the car has been hit, but not to cause any damage. Actually, this year was probably the wildest example of that. There was some guy in mid-70s blue 8-foot F-150 that was going for it, and he somehow hit the curb and my van at the exact same time, which has never happened before.
1: And you're okay with that? Damage to your cars?
2: Yeah, they're not precious. Everything's fine.
1: Great to speak with you, Dan. Thank you.
2: Yeah, thank you. I appreciate it.
0: Dan Leber is the founder and organizer of the Pittsburgh Parallel Parking Championship. We reached him in Pittsburgh.

0: That's He's a Rebel, a number one hit in 1962. But when it topped the charts, the woman who sang it did not become a household name. In fact, she wasn't named at all. The singer was Darlene Love, but the song was credited to a girl group called The Crystals. He's a Rebel was produced by Phil Spector. And decades later, of course, Mr. Spector would be convicted of murder and utterly disgraced. But in 1962, he was what writer Tom Wolfe called the first tycoon of teen. He was topping the charts with a stable of artists. So when he decided the Crystals needed another hit, he just took a song he'd recorded with Darlene Love and released it under the name The Crystals, without telling the artists involved. Wouldn't be the last time, either. Darlene Love would go on to have hits under her own name, including the holiday favorite Christmas, Baby Please Come Home. And yesterday she got a little more recognition for her own achievements when the documentary Darlene Love, I Know Where I've Been won the People's Choice Documentary Award at the Toronto International Film Festival. Here's another hit record sung by Darlene Love but released as a Crystal single in 1962. This is He Is Sure the Boy I Love.
1: Would come along, and he'd be tall and handsome, rich and strong.

0: This is Darlene Love singing lead on He's Sure the Boy I Love, a song that was credited to the Crystals in 1962.
1: Hit after hit. They're just, you could sing along to them still.
0: Absolutely.
1: And you should. We're going to take a short break. You can sing along. When we return, the new owner of the Carnegie Deli tells us what it is like, what's on the menu at the newly revamped New York institution.
0: And pulling the wool over our eyes, online retailers are fooling customers with AI-generated knitting patterns to the consternation of the very real humans who are selling the patterns that they made themselves. Stay tuned. I'm Chris Howden.
1: And I'm Neil Kirksall.

0: people won't give you the real talk on drugs, but it's time we know the facts. 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Suppliers mix fentanyl into their products because it's potent and cheap, and the dealer might not even know. 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
2: Soda Berry wants action, and the RCMP are offering the opposite. Ms. Berry is the oldest sister of Sharad Berry, who was 16 when he was murdered along with 328 others in the bombing of Air India Flight 182. The 1985 bombing remains the deadliest terrorist attack that Canada has ever experienced. Only one man was ever convicted in connection to the attack. Now, at a meeting in Toronto, the RCMP have told the families of the victims that their investigation has been put on hold. Soda Berry has written a letter to Prime Minister Carney and RCMP Commissioner Mike Duhem. We reached her in Toronto.
3: Soda, how did you react in that moment that the RCMP said that this was no longer going to be an active investigation?
4: Initially, I was just dumbfounded. I just couldn't believe my ears, because we had gone in with very different expectations of perhaps a positive result. But as the meeting wore on and the position of the RCMP seemed to hold firm and our questions became more urgent, I became angry and chagrined and just so deeply disappointed in our justice and law enforcement system, which is why I decided to speak out.
3: What was the thinking that you and other family members had going into this meeting? Is this a regular check-in you have with the RCMP? How did they frame it?
4: They communicated to us through AIFA, which is an acronym for the Air India Victims Family Association. So I'm not privy to what was said to AIFA, but it had been several years since we'd last met with them in person. And all we knew of what they were doing is that the investigation was active, ongoing, and that they couldn't share any information with us because it was confidential. So when we were told to prepare our questions for the meeting, we thought that there might finally be a break, a progress report, a breakthrough in what they were doing. But, you know, at the end of the meeting, we just felt just deeply betrayed.
3: What reasons did the RCMP offer in that meeting about why they're moving to an inactive investigation? Not closed. Your letter, you know, draws that distinction as well, but inactive. Why did they say they're doing that?
4: They said that they have pursued and exhausted all of the lines of inquiry available to them. So they have a room full, a conference room full of documents. They've had an investigative team who's been working on it. You know, various people have spent their careers on it. But they have exhausted every investigative lead, and they have no further avenue to pursue. And so they don't see the sense in devoting any more resources to it. I mean, they didn't say that bit, but, you know, that was the inference.
3: I want to read a little bit of what you wrote in the letter. You write, quote, "The decision is in contravention to the spirit and the promise made to us by Prime Minister Harper when he apologized to us for the disregard we had been treated with during the first two decades after the crash. An apology with no action or remedy is just empty words," unquote. So you've written now to the Prime Minister, as our listeners heard, to the RCMP Commissioner and others. What are you asking them to do in this moment?
4: I'm asking that the RCMP resume an active investigation. I'm asking that if the officers who are presently on the file do not have the wherewithal, imagination, or resources to pursue this investigation, that they be replaced with somebody who is capable of doing so. I'm asking that those replacement officers read the journalism of certain journalists who have spent their careers highlighting the background behind this file, and those people, without the resources of the state at their disposal, have the names and the details of the people and the investigative leads that could be pursued. I want the RCMP to pursue those investigative leads. And I want them to report to the families on a regular basis without compromising the investigation. I want them to deliver on their promise to us of giving us justice. It is high time that they wipe the stain off their record and deliver on the promise of justice.
3: Have you had any response so far from officials?
4: None. Okay. None.
3: You mentioned the decades of frustration with the RCMP and the CSIS. It's certain, you know, the families have dealt with this for quite some time. In the past, you haven't wanted to go public yourself. You haven't put yourself forward in this way. Why did you want to do that this time? Why was that important to you?
4: Well, this is the last straw on the camel's back. You know, we came to Canada as immigrants in 1980. We came because we believed in the idea of Canada, in a liberal, just society that was formed of people from all over the world that came together because they believed in those values. So we put our faith in the organs of state that said they would deliver for us. We also were caring. I was caring for my parents. And, you know, whilst they were alive, I was a little occupied. Mm-hmm. I was also concerned for their safety. And now that both of them are gone without justice, and that we have the final death knell of justice from the RCMP, I feel that it's now time for the RCMP to answer in the court of public opinion, because the official channels have not worked. And, you know, I would like nothing better than to resume my own private life and to grieve my brother in private. I am a very private person, but they give me no choice. This is now a matter of conscience, because if I let this just go, it means that I just ignore the fact that a bomb killed my brother. And that's what they want me to do. They want me to just fold my hands and go away and say, thank you very much for all your effort and for all your hard work. And I appreciate that it's been an emotional burden on the officers of the RCMP. And yes, I know your job is very difficult. And now I just accept that you can't do anything. But when I know, you know, when I know there are other things that they can do, how can I live with that? How can I accept that? And that's why I came forward.
3: What would you like our listeners to know about your brother?
4: He was very goofy. He was a gangly, goofy guy. He was into rap music. He did, you know, just some DJ work. He was very physically active. He could eat a box of biscuits in one go. And he always had room for yogurt, even if his tummy was full. He was always running around doing, you know, something, swimming, biking, flying kites. And he was a very happy guy. He was the baby of our family, and we all just doted on him.
3: Suda, I appreciate this. Thank you.
4: Thank you so much, Neil.
2: Suda Berry is the oldest sister of Sharad Berry, who was killed in the 1985 bombing of Air India Flight 182. We reached her in Toronto. We asked both the Minister of Public Safety and the RCMP Commissioner for comment. Minister Gary Anandasangari did not respond by airtime, but the office of Commissioner Mike Duhem wrote in part, quote, "Today, while there are no other persons of interest or suspects under consideration, the investigation remains open. If new or credible information comes forward, it will be investigated. The RCMP has always endeavored to seek justice for the victims of Air India, and that commitment stands," unquote.

0: In many ways, there's nothing more human than making art. But that isn't stopping humans from making artificial intelligence make art, or making it steal and reproduce human art, which is making artists angry and demoralized. Chantal Miyagishima is the owner of Knititude in Calgary and a knitwear designer. For over a decade, she's been using Etsy to sell digitally downloadable patterns as well as courses that guide knitters through a project from start to finish. But over the last 6 months, she says her sales on the platform have plummeted. And now when she searches Etsy, she says she's finding her own designs and those of other knitters copied and repackaged by sellers using AI. She told the CBC that as a human, fine-tuning her patterns is labor-intensive.
1: I would say to like come up from like start to finish, I would say roughly about 3 months. I go through the whole entire process of like, what do I want to create? I check my wardrobe being like, what are the things that I'm missing, the holes that I would love to see that I think I personally would like to wear. And then from there, it's like picking yarn and then doing all the math and then actually knitting it with like a sweater on average takes about, I would say, 60 to like 200 hours to be able to knit, depending on like how thick the yarn is. And then I go through and then because all of my patterns are size inclusive, meaning that I write for math for extra small to 5X, it's like picking the math apart to be able to make sure that the stitch count works for every single thing and fits correctly. And then I have it tested. I take so much time with my craft. It's meant to be made by hand. It is made by like, especially women. It's usually a woman-led industry. And what I'm finding is that I now have either AI that is ripping off my patterns, is using my photos and then putting a different body into, or like a different face on my body and then selling things. I have had some people not want to purchase patterns. I'm having like a massive drop in Etsy. I would say in the last like 6 months, it's just become overrun with AI patterns to the point that knitters and makers don't trust the platform by itself to be able to purchase off of there. So that alone is just like a massive drop in sales. But it's really hard to see an industry that is so purposely meant to be human and hands-on, just not. I sell in like multiple locations. I sell on Ravelry, which is kind of like an Etsy just for knitters and crocheters where patterns are on. But Etsy is like usually my other income stream. And I would say my sales have gone down by half.
0: That's Chantal Miyagishima, the owner of Knititude in Calgary, talking to the CBC.

0: If you spend time with toddlers, you know who Ms. Rachel is. Her full name, which toddlers are not concerned about, is Rachel Accurso. She's one of the biggest names in children's entertainment. She has more than 20 million subscribers on her YouTube channel, which she started after struggling to find good resources for her speech-delayed son. Since then, she's racked up billions of views, it's secured a major Netflix deal, and created a line of toys. On Friday, she and her husband will release their debut album, I'm So Happy. Her videos and music are not overtly political, but she has routinely used her platform to talk politics and to advocate for children living in conflict zones, especially Gaza, a mission she explained to NPR's Leila Fadel.
1: I think it's a responsibility that comes with having a platform like this. I feel like the kids kind of chose me in a way because they like my voice, and I feel like they feel the care I have for them. And the care for children struggling has been there since I got into the field when I was 18. I worked with kids who were refugees from Sudan and Somalia in Maine. I asked my mom when I was little, like, why don't some kids have enough food? And I didn't understand the explanation, and I still don't. And I think every child should be in a warm, safe home with the food they need. And I think as grownups, it's awful and selfish to not speak about that. Should be the norm.
2: I've seen you speak to kids in the Dili Detention Center here in the United States, and Gaza has become a very central issue for you. How did that become so central for you?
1: I work as an ambassador for Save the Children, and so I was getting updates and talking to people on the ground. Knowing what was happening, I couldn't not say something. Over 20,000 kids being killed, and meeting kids who don't have their legs anymore, meeting a teenager who lost all of her siblings, and speaking with them, I'm just thinking, how could I not use my platform to say, stop, this is so wrong. And we all need to make the choice to speak out when there's a genocide happening. It helps that I know my own heart, and I know God knows my heart, and my friends and community and family, and Aaron knows my heart.
3: Yep.
1: And my deep care for all children exactly equally.
2: Has it cost you anything business-wise?
1: It has. And there was a time where I thought I was giving everything up, I'm going to be honest, because of Gaza. And I just said that the kids chose me and it would be worth that. And anything we lost wasn't meant to be. And, we have to speak out.
0: Rachel Accurso, better known as Ms. Rachel, speaking to Leila Fadel on NPR's Morning Edition today.

0: Pastrami piled 4 inches high between two slices of rye, served with a gargantuan kosher pickle on the side. Matzo ball soup, knishes and latkes, old school New York cheesecake. Those are just some of the delicacies Manhattanites lined up for at the Carnegie Deli in Midtown Manhattan. The deli opened in the late 30s and quickly established itself as not just a restaurant, but something more like the city's own clubhouse, a place where signed photos of athletes, actors, and local heroes lined a wall of fame, and regulars rubbed elbows with tourists making pastrami pilgrimages. But that ended in 2016 when family difficulties and business problems led the owners to shut the place down. But this week, a decade later, the Carnegie Deli is back in business. Its new home is just a block away from its old home, in the former location of a longtime rival, the Stage Deli. Running the show as the new CEO is Sari Harper. She represents the third generation to run the Carnegie Deli since her grandfather bought it in 1975. We reached Ms. Harper in New York City.
1: Sari, to open the doors again at a new location, but for the first time in 10 years, for people to be able to line up and grab a bite at the Carnegie Deli. What did that feel like for you?
2: It was so exciting. It was really unbelievable, honestly. We had our first customer. He lined up, I think, around 8 in the morning. We opened at 11. We did a ceremonial strawberry cheesecake cutting instead of a ribbon cutting. And yeah, it was just great. I mean, everyone was thanking me for what I did for New York, was so happy to smell the pastrami, taste the pastrami. It was really amazing.
1: So the cheesecake is obviously a favorite dish, the pastrami even more so. Based on what you're seeing in terms of orders, is a pastrami sandwich what is at the top of the list still?
2: Yeah, definitely. Pastrami is definitely the best seller for sure. And people really love the Broadway Danny Rose, which you get to taste the best of both worlds, both the pastrami and the corned beef. So that's definitely a big seller.
1: So I was also reading, the giant sandwiches certainly, but New York-centric service, what does that mean to you?
2: Very quick service. You know, it's in and out. You know, it's not fine dining, I guess you could say. It's service with a smile, fine dining.

0: So it just was a high demand for it. There were thousands of delis at one point in New York, you know, back in when the immigrants came over and the Ellis Island and all of that. And now there's just a handful. So, you know, the people just keep asking and asking and asking. And I was just like, it's time, you know, like this location came about. It's the location of that it was down the block from the original and the former home of the Stage Deli, which was a friendly competitor. We were both founded the same year, 1937. So it's just, it was just the right time. The demand, the emails, the location, just it all, you know, felt right, like the right everything.
1: What does it feel like to be in the Stage, the what was the Stage Deli location, that friendly rival, as you said?
0: Cool. I mean, it's very cool. I mean, this was a place that was down the block from the Carnegie for all those years. They closed in a few years before we, and I really was never really in the Stage Deli, to be honest, you know, because I was Carnegie Deli, and sure. Now I really like the setup and the location a lot, actually.
1: What did running the deli mean to your grandfather?
0: He worked harder than anyone. It was his life. He spent so much time there. He was always working hard, always wanting to make people happy with food and have a memory and have a smile and have the best cheesecake and best pastrami. And that's what he did. So,
1: and what do you remember about being a kid and going to the Carnegie Deli?
0: I remember, like, seeing my grandfather work there and working so hard and talking to the staff and, you know, having matzo ball soup. That was my favorite. And having macaroni salad. I loved that. And just having a good time, seeing the photos on the wall and talking to customers. And it was just always a really nice experience.
1: What do all the new customers, and maybe some old ones too, happy that it's back, what will they see? What do you have for them to take them back to what the old deli felt like?
0: So we have the giant pickle, which we were always famous for. People love to take photos with that, and celebrities take photos with that. So that's back. That's hanging up in the front. We have our wall of fame with the original photos and the original frames. They were all in storage over the last 10 years. So the frames all look like vintage and old. They're from like the 80s and 90s and 2000s. The food, it really feels like people feel like they were in, like transported to the original location. It really feels like that.
1: When you're around, you know, these are the things people line up for, they crave, but when you're around it all the time, when it's your business, I mean, do you still love those dishes?
0: Oh, yeah. yeah, for sure. Yeah, the cheesecake is the best. It's the best cheesecake in the world. If you've never had it, like, you definitely have to. It is so, it's unbelievable.
1: Yeah. Sorry, I'm glad to speak with you. Thank you.
0: Thank you so much.
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My name is Taylor. You're tuned to the Blue Monday program tonight on WOJB. Before we get into the Blue Monday music, we'll take a quick look at the weather. It's currently 58 degrees at the Sawyer County Airport under mostly fair skies. Sun setting a little earlier every evening, but looking ahead at the forecast for the week, we can make this really quick because it looks to be most every day in the mid to upper 60s. And lows typically in the 40s every night, winds ranging anywhere from light and